0: additional action beyond these existing laws that are already on the books?
1: Well, firstly, I think on ethical and moral grounds, we should stand up against ICE, right? We consider it a Gestapo, a secret police. They do a lot of extrajudicial, operations, lots of sweeping people up without warrants, those sorts of operations. And so, on one hand, we believe that is one reason why we should do it. But again, because they do all of these extrajudicial actions, we really want the rule of law, right? We want people to go through due process. Everyone deserves due process. That's a constitutional right, regardless of your citizenship status.
0: So the No ICE in Marin campaign has been underway for quite a while. As I understand it, well over a year. I believe it was last fall.
1: No problem.
0: And yet we still don't have an ordinance here in Marin County. And we are one of the few Bay Area counties without a sanctuary or ICE-free mm-hmm. ordinance.
1: Yeah.
0: And I'm curious why that is. Why do you think the county has not adopted a policy along these lines so far?
1: You know, the reason that we hear very often is they don't want to paint a target on the backs of, Marin County residents and immigrants. But we think that there's already a target painted here. You know, within the last, I think a total of like 40 people overall have been swept up by ICE. And I think 10 in the last month, I think is, if I recall the figure correctly. And so they're really starting to ramp it up. So in our opinion, it doesn't matter, whether or not we have this ordinance, there's going to be a target painted on the backs of immigrants in our county.
0: So right as we were going to air, I received a news release from the county saying that the County Marin is joining official opposition to a planned federal immigration enforcement detention facility down in southern Santa Clara County near Gilroy. And I believe that they filed that motion during its closed session yesterday. And I just wonder if you have anything to say about that. Eric Lucan, the president of the Board of Supes, had this to say, which was that Marin County Board of Supervisors remains firmly committed to opposing unlawful removals, federal overreach, and actions that undermine due process, community trust, and the rule of law, and that immigrants have long been and continue to be an essential part of Marin's community, economy, culture, and shared future. The county will continue to stand with immigrant residents and families through advocacy, legal action, and direct support. And that reads as encouraging news from the Board of Supes. And I know I'm sort of putting you on the spot here as this just showed up in this moment. But what are your thoughts on this statement and Marin County joining this amicus brief to it's authored by the Public Rights Project and to join this litigation brought by the California Attorney General?
1: Well, it sounds like a positive step forward. They could take another positive step forward and adopt the ordinance. If it's the facility I'm thinking about, they're building one in Gilroy. Yeah, and my folks actually live in Gilroy, and they're infuriated themselves. They don't want it there. It's going to be right near the Gilroy outlets. There's a lot of shopping, and the last thing anybody wants is a detention center, especially one that's really more like a concentration camp near where they live. So I'm ethically and morally outraged by it, but it sounds good that they came out against it. I'm glad to hear that the Board of Supervisors did that. They can take it one step further and they can pass that ordinance.
0: What's your sense of the response from county supervisors during this last meeting and after many meetings in which there have been a large number of people coming and expressing their support of an ICE-free Marin?
1: When you go to these public comments where we do these demonstrations and we go and express how we feel, the board, unless it's agendized, they can't speak on it. And so because they can't speak on it, you don't get a lot of reaction. So any of the reaction we get comes later and sort of behind the scenes, right? And, there's some positive movement forward, I think. But all in all, I would love for them to be more vocal. I understand politicians, they're never going to say anything that, might shake the boat too much.
0: This is a pretty broad coalition that's behind the No ICE in Marin campaign. I wonder if you could speak about that a little bit and what kinds of organizations are participating in addition to Marin DSA.
1: Absolutely. The coalition is one of the things I'm most proud of working with the DSA. And when I first joined our committee, it was the DSA and a Latina mothers group, women's group called Fuerzas Unidas. And they're awesome people. And we worked together for several months. And eventually we started bringing in other, community organizers and activists. And it kind of started with, I think, MV Free. They're the ones who brought up the issue of SCAP. That's how we found out about SCAP. And, I think we work with some of the Democratic clubs as well. And one of the new groups. Let me see. I don't remember all of the names of our groups, but there's a new group that was at the Board of Supervisors meeting. I don't know if they're a part of the coalition yet, but they were called Parent Voices. And I was happy to see them at the Board of Supervisors meeting. But really the original two were us, DSA, Fuerzas Unidas, MV Free came in, and there's several others, but MV Free is great. Is a pretty good one as well. That's Mill Valley, but it's sort of like an anti-racist coalition there, and they're big movers and shakers, I guess, in our coalition as well.
0: For people who support the campaign but feel like they aren't directly affected by immigration enforcement, I think about folks of privilege such as myself, white male citizens in this country. What would you say to those folks? Why do you believe that this issue matters to the wider community, not just for immigrants themselves?
1: That's an actual discussion that we've had. And, fascism is fascism, right? They'll start by picking out minority groups, but then it's going to go on to people who think differently. It's going to go into people who have different religious views and values, until, it's just this purity test. So, in my opinion, any like indignity, anything that restricts like the freedoms of one person, it restricts all of our freedoms, right? It's not like, oh, freedom for some, but freedom for none. That's not how freedom works. That's not how liberty works. I think it's an all or nothing. We either are all, free peoples, free citizens, just free human beings, or we're not.
0: Are there any misconceptions about immigration enforcement that you'd like listeners to better understand?
1: That's a good question. I think a lot of people believe that when, and this is just my own personal perception here, but I think a lot of folks think that when people get rounded up by ICE, that they get like a plane ticket or a bus ticket home, right? That's not the case. They go to detention centers and maybe there's trials, maybe they're just left there. But I generally think that a lot of folks think that, oh, deportation is an easy thing. It's not an easy thing. It's a tumultuous
0: Right.
1: and difficult thing. It strips away your pride, your dignity. We probably saw early on they had that propaganda video of the prison in what was it, Costa Rica? I think it was Costa Rica. And it was just brutal, right? And they want everyone to think that the people they're rounding up are these criminals, these gang members, but that's obviously not the case. They've arrested children, right? They've split up families. That's the reality of these detention centers. That's the reality of ICE.
0: And what would you say to people that say, "Oh, well, we don't need to worry about these ordinances here in Marin County because we're insulated from that. We're in a coastal elite liberal place. ICE can't touch us here."
1: We're already being raided by ICE, right? Like I said, we had an uptick. We had 10 in the last month, the most in a single period. That's just a false notion.
0: We've been hearing from Dan Lazarus with No ICE in Marin, or the Marin DSA, who are part of a coalition working on No ICE in Marin. And I was wondering, before I let you go, how can folks learn more about this campaign or participate in future meetings and actions?
1: Great. That's a good question. First, I want to give like a shout out to one of our petitions. We have a petition. It's going to be at the actionnetwork.org slash petitions slash make hyphen Marin hyphen and hyphen ice hyphen free hyphen zone. I'm sure we can share the link with you. But this petition is for the ordinance, and I think that's a good place to start. Of course, if you are interested in joining, learning more about that coalition, it has all of our coalition partners there. I just went to the website, and I do want to shout them out. I should have done it earlier, but Indivisible Novato, West Marin, Indivisible Sausalito. We even have spiritual groups like Solidarity Sundays on there. So we have a lot of different groups a part of this. But yeah, the petition is a place to start. They can show up to, they can go to our Instagram, which is a good one, the DSA Instagram. We always put our actions on there. We don't currently have another, board action scheduled, but when we do, we're going to put up there. We also live stream those. And if they can't make it personally, you can attend those board meetings and do public comment via Zoom, right? So you can do that as well. And that's a good place to get started, I believe.
0: Well, this is changing the subject just a little bit, but the No Ice in Marin campaign is just one of many different campaigns that Marin DSA is involved with right now. And Democratic Socialists of America won pretty big in New York yesterday. Mamdani is being called a kingmaker by folks in various sides of the media. Anything you'd like to say about that political shift and wave of progressive success in New York yesterday?
1: It's very exciting. And we would love, the Marin DSA, we would love to bring that energy and that hopefulness here to Marin County into California. We're all very excited, very happy for those candidates, and extremely looking forward to the future. I'm an 80s kid, right? I grew up at the tail end of the anti-communism era, essentially. And so I remember it, like, villains in every movie were Russian, right? For the longest time. And when they weren't Russian anymore, they just switched them back to German, or or maybe just another, or scapegoating like Muslims, for example. But that's what I remember, and I'm so surprised. I've considered myself a socialist since I was 16 in the mid-90s. I never thought we'd be here, so I'm excited.
0: Well, Dan, I appreciate your time, and thanks for jumping on kind of last minute here for today's Epicenter. Before we let you go, what is one message you'd most like Marin residents and our local elected officials on the Board of Supes and elsewhere? What do you want them to hear right now?
1: Well, one, no ice in Marin. I'm gonna just keep it to message. No ice in Marin, and DSA. We want everyone to have a better existence. We want affordable housing, affordable health care, right? And that's, I think, is the future. I think hopefully we're seeing a tide change, and moving forward, I just want to see DSA. Or socialist candidates, left-wing candidates, progressive candidates in California, and I want to see them win, and I want to see, things change. I think our country it can be a fun, happy place to live, but I don't see it under, Republican, MAGA, or even Democratic institutions anymore. I think we have to move forward. It's weird that I use fun, but when I think of America. It used to be a fun place, and it hasn't felt fun for a very long time. And hopeful, I would like it to be hopeful too. So that's the kind of energy that I'd like to bring, and that's who I'd like to see, win.
0: Once again, I've been speaking with Dan Lazarus, excuse me, from the Marin County Democratic Socialists of America. And any final words for our listeners before I let you go?
1: The only thing that I want to say is that we had a pretty good showing to the Board of Supervisors meeting. We had about 20 to 30 people who spoke in the meeting itself at public comment, and maybe another five or six on, or maybe more on the Zoom calls. I thought it was really good, and there was a lot of good representation from lots of different folks, seniors,

0: upon us. And if you're a parent out there, I'm sure you're looking for things for your children to do during this summer. And we sent Johnny Dollar down to Bolinas to speak with Kathy Bustamante, who's the longtime director of the Bolinas Stinson Summer Camp. And we're going to get the nuts and bolts about how Bolinas Stinson Summer Camp is going, as it's going to get started up in another week or so here in the month of July. And so we will spend the rest of Epicenter here hearing from Kathy Bustamante down in Bolinas with Johnny Dollar reporting.
1: This morning, the microphones of KWMR are in beautiful Dogtown, California. I'm Johnny Dollar, and with me is Kathy Bustamante with Bolinas Stinson Summer Camp. Good morning, Kathy, and thanks for taking the time for an interview with me today.
2: Good morning, Robert. It's my pleasure to talk to you about the summer camp today.
1: Okay, Kathy, how long has Bolinas Stinson Summer Camp been around, and how long have you been affiliated with it?
2: Well, the camp is about 23, I believe it's 23 years old today. We started in 1993, and I have been associated with it from the very beginning when a dear friend of mine offered $1,000 to a friend of mine to start a summer program for children.
1: Wow, that's a long commitment, and thank you for your contribution to that. For this year, what are the dates for the summer camp?
2: The dates this year are July 7th to the 31st, and we run our program from 9 o'clock in the morning until 3:15 in the afternoon on Tuesday through Friday. So we have 4 weeks, 4 days a week.
1: Okay, what would the age group for the summer camp be?
2: We take kids who have finished kindergarten all the way up to children who are going into high school.
1: And this camp is 4 weeks plus two overnights.
2: Yes, there are two overnights in our first and third week of camp.
1: And what are some of the activities?
2: Oh, we range far and wide in Marin County as far as the inkwells, which are in Lagunitas, to the Point Reyes seashore, out to the beaches in the seashore. We do many hikes there, and we come back to Bolinas, and we go to the top of Mount Tam. We hike down to Stinson Beach. We do a lot of activities out towards Bass Lake and RCA Beach. We're very coastal, and
1: A
2: we're very
1: lot
2: busy.
1: of outdoor activity,
2: Oh yeah,
1: yes.
2: we're almost all outdoors.
1: Oh, okay. You and your daughter Ellie have built a reputation for a safe, high-quality programs. What's your secret to keeping children safe when and building memories for the summer camp? What's your secret to the success of that?
2: Well, we have a really wonderful staff who are well trained, and many of them started out in the program in their very first years in school, just and have now become counselors, and now some are instructors. So it's a very knowledgeable group of people in terms of what the camp is doing and what we're here for and where we go and what we do and how to keep them safe. They've been trained. Some of them have been tra gone through our training about 20 times, so it's
1: That's kind of
2: kind of
1: natural.
2: everybody's. And outside of the camp, a lot of them work in schools with children, and
1: Wow,
2: so
1: okay, so real
2: very tuned in.
1: professionals that,
2: They're
1: yeah.
2: very tuned in, yes.
1: So when a child shows up for camp, what do they need to bring?
2: They need to bring a lot of food because they seem to be hungrier in summer camp than most days of their lives. They need to bring a bathing suit and a towel. They need to bring a jacket or some warm layer because the weather changes here a lot. They need to bring good shoes for walking when we're hiking, and they won't be able to go on a hike if they show up with flip-flops on a long hike with rugged terrain. So yeah, that, and I think that's about it, generally speaking.
1: Okay, and where are the overnighters done? Do you have cabins, tents?
2: No, we have we kids bring their own tents, and we pitch them, and some kids have big tents, and we pitch them on a lagoon site in Bolinas that's quite extraordinary. We get a full view of the sky and the lagoon. Sometimes it's quite stunning at night. Most nights it's really stunning. We have performances from the campers during our overnights.

0: Yes, they put on their t a talent show, and sometimes we have staff talent or parent talent offered at the same time. And they're one of the special, really special occasions because it's the entire camp with some of the parents of the younger kids staying overnight. All the parents are invited, but only the parents with the younger kids can stay overnight because it's gotten too crowded at times.
1: Okay. So I understand not everything is structured as you build in time that allows children to explore, discover. So they've got some time that rather than you showing them something, they have a period of time where they can discover, the fish, the butterflies, whatever.
0: We take them there and we give them guidance, and then we watch them do what they're explore or discover, and we help them with that, but we're not there to hand feed them the information that's available to them. If they start exploring, they get to find what they find, and we get to help them discover what it is and how it works in the environment. And we have lots of wonderful people who are very trained to do that.
1: Well, and that's kind of magical that they can find that special
0: Oh,
1: something.
0: so much to find.
1: Yeah. So since the beginning, Belina Stinson Summer Camp has made a promise. Children growing up here can come to the camp regardless of their family's ability to pay. That doesn't mean things are cheap, though. How do you get support?
0: Well, I would say that thanks to a really wonderful, close-knit community, we get a lot of support from community members, people who believe in the program, grandparents who have their grandchildren come as a really big treat for them to have their grandkids come and be in camp while they're here. Lots of them are still donating to the camp after years when their children were here or their grandchildren. We have organizations locally, the West Marin Fund, the Belina Stinson Fund, the West Marin Coin Fund, the West Marin Community Services Fund. We've gotten grants from Marin County. So it's a lot of reaching out to a lot in a lot of different directions. And we have organized some local fundraising with people, parents of kids in the camp who support the camp to
1: That's real
0: meet
1: special.
0: up with their buddies and see if anyone they know is willing to help us out.
1: That's real special. Nobody left behind then.
0: It's definitely the case,
1: Yes.
0: definitely.
1: Okay, Kathy, before we wrap up the interview, is there anything else you'd like to say?
0: I guess just that this program has really come out of a need in the town. When we first began, there was nothing in Bolinas for our children during the summer, no programming whatsoever. And it just, we've met the need so beautifully and grown with the town and grown with what is available in the town and what's transpired. And the children have come back to us even after they're out of this program. It's sort of keeps rolling on, rolling into itself. And it's a lovely reflection of the town and its support for the children.
1: Well, I wish you good luck with this year's summer camp.
0: Thank you.
1: Remember, today's children are our future. Reporting for KWMR, Community Radio's flagship station of the West Coast, I'm yours truly, Johnny Dollar. Thank you, Kathy, and thank you, listeners, for riding the airwaves with us on the KWMR Radio Network. Jeff, back to you in the studio.
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3: Hello, I'm Neil Kirksall.
4: And I'm Chris Howden. Coming up on As It Happens...
3: Heat exhaustion. People across Europe are doing whatever they can to try to cope with the oppressive temperatures. After dozens of drownings, a French life-saving official is urging swimmers not to cool off in unsupervised waters.
4: And catapulted to celebrity, a brand new spider just exploded onto the scene. You may have already noticed that. And its claim to fame is that it builds a tiny catapult-like silk trap that flings its prey into its waiting web with surprising force.
3: Those stories and more coming up for you on the Wednesday edition of As It Happens.

0: Hello, I'm Neil Kirksall.
1: Good evening, I'm Chris Howden. This is As It Happens. Tonight.
0: Hot water temperatures in Europe are soaring, and French officials are warning people to resist the temptation to swim in unsupervised areas. At least 40 people there drowned this week just trying to cool off.
1: Drug test. It's been more than a year now since Canada named its first fentanyl czar, and Kevin Brasso says he's too busy trying to stop the flow of the drug to worry about Donald Trump's trade war.
0: Recreative license. Six Nations artist Santee Smith was thrilled to be asked to copy one of her father's pottery pieces, a replica that has a permanent home in the new Obama Presidential Center.
1: Hope Springs Maternal. We'll pay tribute to the late writer Jill Smokler, creator of the blog Scary Mommy, in which she shared the mess and the mirth of motherhood.
0: Sir Mike Drop, an AI audiobook company, releases a timely version of Homer's The Odyssey, as read by a virtual Sir Michael Caine, a performance that puts an accent on whether a computer can do an accent.
1: And spring forward, taken aback. A newly discovered species of silk-weaving spider astounds researchers who observe it setting a spring trap which flings its prey skyward with extraordinary force. As it happens, the Wednesday edition, radio that hopes their curiosity didn't kill the catapult.

0: For days now, much of Europe has been sweltering, and tens of millions of people have been doing what they can to stay cool without air conditioning. Today, tens of thousands of French homes were without power altogether after Paris hit its highest ever recorded temperature in June, 40.9 degrees Celsius. The record-breaking heat wave is also affecting Spain and Italy. Hundreds of schools are temporarily closed or have adjusted hours. And in the midst of the punishing heat, people are trying to cool off in unsupervised bodies of water. In France, at least 40 people have drowned in the last week alone. William Barker is a life-saving official and a representative of the French Federation of Life-Saving and First Aid. We reached him in Osegur in southwestern France.
1: William, what does it feel like where you are today? What's the temperature?
2: So, as soon as I get back home, it was a little bit more than 40 Celsius degrees, and I'm nearby the shore, so it's just totally amazing and unusual.
1: Yeah. How are you and your family dealing with that heat?
2: I'm lucky I don't have two young kids, so they're old enough to deal with it. We have to take care, shut the windows, shutters, to keep the house cool. And then we're lucky enough to leave something like 3-4 minutes walk from salt water. So it's pretty great for us because every evening we can go for a swim. So we are very lucky.
1: And, you know, many people are turning, as you know, across France to any waterways they can find to cool off. And as our listeners just heard, there have been at least 40 drownings in just 5 days. That's the number we heard from the Prime Minister there at an emergency cabinet meeting yesterday. What have you learned about those deaths? That sounds to us like an extraordinary number.
2: So it is an extraordinary number, and it's very sad. It's something quite new for France. It started 3 years ago with the first heat waves we had, and we might have to change our attitudes, the way we are dealing with water and heat. Everybody's looking to cool down, to find cold water, and therefore they are not really thinking about prevention, but just about feeling better.
1: The French National Public Health Agency says 409 people drowned between June 1st and September 30th last summer.
2: That's right.
1: You know, you've seen the numbers shift over the years. Was this number so early in the season, at least 40? Did that surprise you?
2: So already last year, the number was increasing. Mm-hmm. So for the first time for a long time, the 409 were more than the years before. And that number of 40 people in something like 5 days, it never happens.
1: You do this work, you know, first aid, life-saving efforts, those sorts of things. Why do you think these numbers are increasing and that they are so high already?
2: So there are several reasons. First, that's because the heat wave is very early. Mm. We just switch into spring and summer, and we are not on summer holidays yet. So all the life-saving movements and the supervised bathing area have to be on the 3rd of July. So actually, you have a few places that have lifesavers on duty, but not every day or not on every places.
1: Why and wouldn't they open them earlier? There's a heat wave.
2: Why? Because in France, that the state and the local state and the city is dealing with lifesavers on beaches, for example, or on rivers. And they usually put the people on Wednesday during weekends or during holidays. Mm-hmm. And usually it works. And now we see that we have a main trouble, so we have to find out answers. And I think there's also a question of money. Mm.
1: Do you think that this year will force them to rethink things and invest the money across the country? Because it's not cooling down
2: first
1: next year.
2: First, I hope so. I really hope so, because this is something, it has to become a public priority. We cannot support to have our children dying just because they want to go for a swim. So it goes for life saving and having supervised area, but it will also have to go in the direction of having more swimming lessons, more swimming equipments. We have to change something in our way of learning to swim. Yeah. And what happened with that heat waves for the last 3 years? Now we have a trouble with teenagers and young adults. So we have to find out new solutions for secondary and high school.
1: When we talk about these 40 drowning deaths, these latest deaths, or do teenagers make up the majority of those? Who is it that has died?
2: I think so. I don't have the total detail of the drowning, but it seems that we have a quite a large part of teenagers or young adults. And usually in the statistics, we had young kids and adults that were more than 55, 56 years old. Mm. And with these heat waves, we're having people going to the rivers or whatever, and they are in between 12 and 22.
1: We talked about maybe last year, I think, on our show, how much excitement there was at the Seine being cleaned up and special days to be able to swim from different access points. That we saw as a very good thing from where you sit, knowing how much people...
2: So that was
1: a good thing or a troubling thing for you?
2: In France, for the last 25, 30 years, the river water was not safe. The quality was bad. So nobody would have had the idea to go for a swim in a river or in a lake that was not open for swimming. And with what happened with Paris Plage on the Seine River and then the Olympics, we use fantastic images about people swimming, practicing sports in open water. It seems that people now think they can go everywhere for a swim or a cooling bath. We have to go in that direction because it's really great to have safe water, clean water. But if we do that, we have to open supervised spaces to have the people coming to.
1: Water safety, no matter where listeners are listening from, is certainly important. What would you want to say to listeners who think, I could just go for a quick dip, I'll be fine, if they don't know how to swim?
2: Even if you have swimming skills, nature is nature, and you never know what you will be in front of. You have to take care of, always be aware of yourself and the people you have with, mm-hmm. always looking after kids. This is probably the most important point.
1: Yeah.
2: So use the skill of others if you're taking even a small risk and you have professionals in specified areas. You really need and have to go to these areas to have fun and enjoy yourself. And so that you will go back home at the end.
1: William, I thank you for this. I hope you and your family and everyone is able to stay safe and cool. And I hope things cool down soon. Thank you.
2: You're welcome. Thank you so much, Neil.
0: William Barker is a life-saving official and a representative of the French Federation of Life-Saving and First Aid. We reached him in Osegor, France.

0: In the recently opened Obama Presidential Center in Chicago, there is an exact reproduction of the Oval Office. Everything down to the last detail is as it was when Barack Obama was the President of the United States. And inside that reproduction is another reproduction. On a bookshelf sits a replica of a piece of pottery created in the early 70s by Canadian Mohawk potter Steve Smith. The original is part of the Smithsonian's collection, and it was returned there after it was loaned to Obama's White House. Steve Smith is now 78, and he's no longer working. So the task of recreating that work fell to his daughter, Santee Smith, a multidisciplinary artist and the Chancellor Emeritus of McMaster University. We reached Santee Smith in Six Nations of the Grand River Territory in Ontario.
1: Santee, I imagine it would be pretty exciting to be contacted in any way by the Obama Foundation, but I would also be skeptical. I mean, did you believe what you were seeing? How did you react?
2: Well, I received the email, and luckily I read it, because sometimes when you receive emails, you just automatically assume it's a spam.
1: Yeah.
2: and then delete it. But it was addressed to me, and then there was, you know, very specific information, and which led me to believe, no, this is not a spam. So then I replied, and we started the conversation about my dad's piece of pottery and the replica for commission for the Obama Presidential Center Oval Office.
1: When it sunk in that this wasn't spam, are you yelling at the screen? Are you laughing? What's happening?
2: I was completely shocked, because we didn't know that my father's piece was inside the Oval Office during Obama's presidency. So that in itself was exciting, and I just reached out. My father was not home. He's in long-term care. So my mom, I said, did you know that the piece was in the Oval Office and nobody knew? It could be that my father knew it from a while back but never said anything, but it was not a part of our family knowledge that it was there.
1: Is he low-key?
2: Really exciting.
1: Is he low-key like that? Like, he doesn't like to brag about the places his pieces are?
2: He is a bit low-key. Also, his career spans almost 40 years of pottery making, so many pieces all over the world. I think it's hard for him to keep track. So, but I think we might have remembered that.
1: I suspect you might. To recreate that piece, mm-hmm. What was that like for you?
2: Yeah, well, it was a lot of going back in time, because my father created that work in the 1970s. So many things have changed. That was the style that it is was really what my grandmother had revived within our community, which was more traditional looking, which is what you might see in a museum, archaeological site. And so interesting, she was recreating old vessels, which she taught people. My father was recreating, looking back to ancestral pieces. And now I'm looking back at his work, which was looking back at ancestral pieces. So there was a bit of research to do with the process, clay, what color slips, the recipe for the clay. And we have a different building process. So it was a bit of research to start.
1: To reveal it to your father, how mm-hmm. did he react?
2: He's always overjoyed at the work that we continue to do, not only in the pottery, but just as artists. So him and my mom were very much a part of storytelling, keeping culture alive through artwork. So he was very happy. Mm-hmm. Couldn't believe it, like all of us.
1: He must be proud.
2: Yeah, he's very proud. He's very proud. So with the beginning of the piece, I went back to him and showed him the photo. So they just sent me a photo with a height and width of the piece. No 3D scan or anything like that, because they didn't have access to it. And of course, we had the conversation that every piece is unique. So we don't mass produce. It's going to be slightly different. So my job was to try to make it as close to the original as possible, and went back to my dad, and he's like, I don't remember what I did.
1: Yeah, it was a while ago.
2: It was a while ago, in a style that he had done, and then he moved on to different styles. So yeah, it was challenging, a little bit stressful, because with the pottery you have to do many pieces. So I managed to be able in my schedule to do three. And they all turned out, except for there was the one that was, you know, the piece, that one that seemed the perfect one to send off. So I sent that off in December and waited and knew that the opening was happening in June. So we got invited. I took my daughter with me to the opening in Chicago.
1: I saw the pictures you posted mm-hmm. on your social media. You can see how much fun you're both having. But for
2: it
1: you to, you know, you're
2: so
1: standing there,
2: fun.
1: You're standing there in the recreated Oval Office with uh-huh. the piece that you, I mean, it really strikes me what you were saying about all the generations. And then you're there uh-huh. with your daughter. What stood out to uh-huh. you in that moment?
2: Well, what stood out for me, which I didn't realize beforehand, is that there were other pieces of pottery in the Oval Office as well. In the stateside, they say Native American Indian. So there were three other pieces present there, almost as sentinels watching over and presiding over all of the activity in the Oval Office.
1: How did your daughter react?
2: We were just having the time of our life, really. So it was so exciting. It was so inspirational to hear directly from Michelle and Barack Obama to welcoming the importance of the center and why they created it, and really feeling that we were a part of this team, and because that's exactly what Michelle said at the beginning. She said she called everybody the team, and so that was really rewarding, and there was such a positive energy to be in that space. Mm-hmm. Not only that it was opening, but that the timing was really great about unity and positive messaging and representation of Indigenous, Black, and things that are important and taking less space in some of these institutes.
1: Santi, such a pleasure to speak with you. Thank you for this.
2: No problem. Thank you. And I encourage everybody to go and see the exhibit, because it's quite the exhibition. We're on the fourth floor.
1: Okay, noted. I'm going to go one day. Thank you so much.
2: Okay, thank you.
0: Santi Smith is a multidisciplinary artist and the Chancellor Emeritus of McMaster University. We reached her in Six Nations of the Grand River Territory in Ontario.

0: There are a lot of things to love about Australia. The laid-back atmosphere, the beaches, the friendly people. But there are also a lot of things to fear about Australia, mainly the creatures. The koalas seem nice, but every other Australian creature is terrifying in a different way. And that includes the creature that we're about to talk about, although lethal as it is, the newly discovered and aptly named ballista spider is operating at a level you can't help but admire while fearing it. To trap its prey of choice, the green tree ant, the ballista spider builds a tiny catapult-like silk trap. When that trap is triggered, it launches the ant with 15 times the G-force experienced by jet pilots right into the spider's web. A feat of engineering that had never been captured on camera until now. Ajay Narendra is the lead researcher on a new study of the spider. He's a biology professor at Macquarie University. We reached him in Sydney.
1: Professor, before we talk about how you actually captured all of this on video, just to see this trap for yourself in action, had you ever seen anything like it before?
2: No, I think I've heard of one of the South American spiders, which is called a slingshot spider. So that's the only thing I think I've actually read which came even remotely close to what we saw.
1: And then to see this, knowing that, that's in the back of your mind, you're expecting maybe something along those lines, and then you see this.
2: Yeah, we traveled literally all the way from Sydney to the very much the top northern part of Australia, which is around in Cape York Peninsula, which is in Cooktown. And the spider is just about 3 to 5 millimeters long.
1: Yeah.
2: And it's active only at night. So to be able to even find the spider was a needle in several haystacks. And then to be able to see the behavior was absolutely breathtaking.
1: Breathtaking. Oh, I can imagine. And given everything that you had to get through to get there and see it, mm-hmm. it's building its trap. Then you have to wait for the ant to show up. How long did you have to wait for that?
2: It was an absolutely hilarious start to the whole adventure. So we reached the rainforest and we found the spiders, which we were already over the moon. And then we set up all our cameras, we set up all the lights, and then the spider started building its web. The spider starts to build its web only once it's pitch black. So this was around 8 o'clock in the evening. And the spider took its time. The spider took almost 4 hours to build its web very patiently. It was absolutely fascinating to see it go around its work for that entire four-hour period. But what happened after was even more remarkable. We knew the spider built the web. We saw the spider build its snare or a noose to attract the ants. And then within a fraction of a second, it was all gone.
1: Oh.
2: We forgot to actually turn on the camera in the whole excitement of watching the entire attack. So we had no idea what actually happened.
1: Well, it's nice to know that you know, scientists, they're just like us. We've all done that, but this is pretty high stakes. So then what did you do? How long did you have to wait again?
2: Well, then we had a few choice words that we had to tell ourselves.
1: Sure.
2: And then we waited. And then we waited. And luckily for us, nature and behaviors are quite repeatable. So we waited and we had the second attack that we actually caught on film the same night. And we went back to bed by around 6 o'clock in the morning. And then over subsequent nights, we were able to find multiple spiders and to be able to document this absolutely stunning behavior.
1: And did it get old at all for you as you saw more spiders do this, or was it equally astonishing every time?
2: So every single time it's different, because the spider builds its snare. Sometimes it builds it on a leaf, and the leaves gently move, it breathes. So we always are wondering, how on earth is a spider going to keep this stable? It adds a lot more tension lines to make the leaf stable. Once it builds the scaffold, it builds this conical snare on which it adds these, what we think are pheromones, into a thinner type of silk, because as soon as it builds that thinner type of silk, it attracts only the green tree ants and no other ants.
1: it's brilliant. It really is a brilliant mechanism, it sounds like. Why do you think this spider came up with this way of catching this ant?
2: The hypothesis at the moment is it's all about the ants. Most animals try to stay away from these ants because they have a very aggressive behavior. They spray formic acid, and they're also strength in numbers. So I think the spiders have come up with this ingenious way for two reasons. One, they have a constant and a steady supply of food source on the tree. But the other reason, I suspect the snare has such a ballistic nature and has become such a powerful web in the world at the moment, is perhaps because of the aggressive nature of the ants. The spider doesn't want to be close to the ants at all. Mm-hmm. So it builds the snare, catches the ant, and wants to be out of there as quickly as possible so that the other ants don't come and catch it.
1: It doesn't have a formal name yet, but you do have a pretty apt nickname. Tell our listeners what it is and why it is.
2: So we dabbled a little bit in figuring out what do we actually call this spider. And we finally agreed upon calling it as the Ballista spider. And this name takes its origins because of the old Roman weapon, which was designed, which was like a crossbow. And that's what inspired us to call this spider as the Ballista spider.
1: Can you imagine an even better name, though? I mean, like I said, it's not the official one, but this, that seems pretty fitting.
2: I think it is very fitting, and it captures the behavior of what these animals actually do, which is fantastic.
1: Professor, this is all so fascinating. Thank you for this, Professor.
2: Absolutely. Thank you very much for having me, William.
0: Ajay Narendra is a sensory biologist and professor at Macquarie University. We reached him in Sydney.

0: Five, four, three, two, one, go. You're only supposed to blow the bloody doors off.
1: From the classic caper movie, The Italian Job, that is the unmistakable voice of Sir Michael Caine. And now, reading the classic, The Odyssey by Homer, here is the mistakable voice of Sir Michael Caine, TM, generated by an AI audiobook company.
2: Tell me, O Muse, of that sagacious man, who, having overthrown the sacred town of Ilium, wandered far, and visited the capitals of many nations, learned the customs of their dwellers, and endured great suffering on the deep.
1: I say it's mistakable because you could believe you were hearing the real Sir Michael Caine. They sound similar. It's just that one voice comes from a human man who shapes air from his lungs into words using his larynx, vocal folds, mouth, and heart. The other emanates from a computer program which conducted an analysis of the human man's speech, mapped it mathematically, and converted that mathematical data into digital audio, just as Homer intended. We don't need to be offended on Sir Michael Caine's behalf. He gave the company called 11 Labs permission to clone his voice, which it has done with a vocal mimicry product called Sir Michael Caine TM, and his decision makes sense. Now his voice will be immortalized, even if it will never sound quite mortalized. But we can be offended on our own behalf. I mean, listen.
2: His life was oft in peril as he labored to bring back his comrades to their homes. He saved them not. Though earnestly he strove, they perished all through their own folly, for they banqueted, madmen, upon the oxen of the sun, the all-o'erlooking sun who cut them off from their return.
1: As a technical and technological achievement, it's pretty impressive. It makes you say, huh, that really does sound quite a lot like, but not exactly like, Sir Michael Caine. So that is kind of, but not exactly, cool. It's just that, to paraphrase the words of the real Sir Michael Caine, it doesn't exactly blow the bloody doors off. Here's Megan Bonnell with Your Voice.

0: If you don't have it with the one you love.
1: Hi, you're listening to KWMR Point Reyes Station. 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
3: These days, it almost feels quaint to remember how Ottawa thought it might avoid conflict by meeting some of Donald Trump's demands in the lead up to the trade war with the U.S. During that period of naivete in February of last year, Canada announced its first fentanyl czar, its first czar of any kind, in fact, Kevin Brasseau. The idea was to address the U.S. president's complaints about fentanyl coming over his country's northern border. Since then, Mr. Brasseau has been meeting with officials in Washington, D.C., and taking part in a joint effort to detect, disrupt, and dismantle the fentanyl trade. Last week, during his most recent trip, new U.S. statistics showed that less than half a kilogram of fentanyl had been seized at the Canada-U.S. border in May, compared to 358 kilograms at the Mexico-U.S. border. We reached Canada's fentanyl czar, Kevin Brasseau, in Ottawa.
4: Kevin Brasseau, do you believe the U.S. president sees fentanyl crossing the border as a real problem, a big concern, or a trade talk bargaining chip?
5: It's difficult for me to pretend that I know what the president believes or not believes. I guess I would say it is quite clear to me and many within the administration that fentanyl presents a significant hemispheric issue, I would say, but certainly in North America, between Canada and the U.S., and that we are both experiencing significant crises in our communities with deaths at still at alarming rates, even though the numbers have been going down. So, you know, what the president believes or not believes is one thing, but certainly we know that we've got a domestic problem in this country, as does the U.S., and my view is that we should be partners in dealing with this, as we can't do it alone.
4: There's clearly a diplomatic component to your role. You have to work with your U.S. counterparts, obviously. But at the same time, even if it is a problem in many jurisdictions, the kind of blame that we were hearing before your position was created was very much so put on Canada from the U.S. But our listeners heard the recent statistics, the stark contrast between the amount of fentanyl seized by U.S. officials on the Mexican and Canadian borders. What do your U.S. counterparts make of that discrepancy?
5: The U.S. Officials that I meet with, largely from operational organizations, are quite clear that they know that it isn't necessarily a situation where the fentanyl that's, you know, in their communities is coming from Canada. I think there's a recognition of that in that regard. What there also, though, is a recognition of is that borders can be, and we have a long undefended border, can be porous and can be exploited. And as much as we can do now to avoid that in the future is also important. Organized crime is kind of like water in a way, and we'll find the path of least resistance. So if one area is shored up and made tighter or made stronger, they'll look for ways that are potentially less resistant or lower risk to be able to exploit.
4: The U.S. Secretary of Homeland Security, Mark Wayne Mullen, recently said publicly that U.S. pressure on the southern border is driving the cartels north. And he says law enforcement is seeing, quote, lots more drug trafficking from Canada, particularly fentanyl, over the last year, and says authorities arrest someone on the U.S. terrorist watch list, quote, almost weekly, unquote, at the northern border. Does that line up with what you're seeing?
5: In terms of trafficking from north to south, no, in a word. That simply isn't the case. In fact, the large share of narcotics that I'm concerned about that come into this country, cocaine and others, come from the U.S. to Canada. What I will say, and back to my point around how organized crime operates, is that if with additional pressure on the southern border, will that potentially push those criminals who are carrying out their work, if you will, at the Mexican-American border to come to Canada? It may. And that's why we continue to spend so much time and energy to shore up and to continue to drive change at our border. Why We've invested in 1,000 more RCMP CBSA officers. Why CBSA are deploying K-9 teams, why there's Blackhawks. It's not just because people are bored and there's nothing to do. It's to make sure that Canada is never the underbelly and is treated that way.
4: But the messaging that's coming from the United States and Mr. Mullen seems to suggest trouble is coming from Canada. So if U.S. officials are ignoring the numbers or characterizing it incorrectly, however you want to frame that, can you really ever hope to convince them all the investments you talked about are enough to address the issue?
5: It's a really good point. I think that my job is less about convincing and more about action. And frankly, actions taken that will make communities on both sides of the border safer, with drugs less pervasive on our streets.
4: The head of the DEA in the U.S. Told senators last month, he was talking about the precursor chemicals used to make fentanyl. He said there's a significant amount of those precursor chemicals coming to Canada through the port of Vancouver. It's an issue we've reported on our show in the past as well. Given the amounts you're seeing on that front, the realities of our border, the length of our border, can you realistically catch everything that's coming in?
5: Probably never catch everything, but we're going to catch a lot more than we're catching now. And that's why I think why we're doing a few things. So it's as much about enforcement as it is working with other countries as well. Pretty happy to see that the RCMP entered into a memorandum of understanding with China, largely a source of offshore chemicals. And then through the enforcement space at the port, in communities, et cetera, because the Canadian market for fentanyl is largely created and then distributed within Canada. That's really the marketplace in Canada. So chemicals come in to a port through the mail, other ways, and then the distribution happens within Canada. So I don't think the test is to stop everything. The test is to try to take a targeted, intelligence-led approach to do as much as we can.
4: You were mentioning earlier the number of what appear to be opioid-related deaths in Canada went down in 2025, but the number of EMS responses to suspected opioid overdoses is going up. Moncton, 65 suspected overdose calls in a span of 72 hours. Moncton is not a populous or very large place, as you know. Winnipeg recently saw a record 66 opioid-related calls in one day. What would you say to people and communities who say we want federal support to deal with what is happening locally?
5: Yeah, it's very troubling for me to hear about what's going on or what happened in Moncton, Winnipeg. There are communities that every month there's another community where an adulterated supply shows up on a street and people get sick or die. And that's hence why very important strong information sharing protocols exist between public health and public safety so that alerts can go up, people are made aware, and that really strong efforts around reduction of demand with recovery systems in place, with treatment systems in place so that that ultimately we can reduce the demand across the communities. This is no time for idle bystanders, and I've been impressed by the level of cooperation between federal, provincial, territorial officials, both on public safety and public health, to get at this in a way that is going to, we've been in this for a decade. We got to do things differently to be able to get out of it.
4: Kevin Brosseau, I appreciate this. Thank you.
5: Thank you, Neil. Have a great day.
3: Kevin Brosseau is Canada's fentanyl czar. He's in Ottawa.

0: She's won the Commonwealth Writers Prize, had her work championed on Canada Reads, and been listed for the Giller Prize and the Governor General's Award. And now Marina Endicott is the winner of this year's Prairie Grindstone Prize. The $50,000 prize honors a prairie-based author's body of work, which in Ms. Endicott's case includes novels like Good to a Fault, The Little Shadows, and The Observer. She shared her reaction to the win with the CBC.
1: I was driving down Preston, and I had to pull over. They phone you after the jury's done their deliberations. And I had not even known this was coming. People nominate you for this one. So it's not something you have to apply for or, you know, do any work towards getting on the list. And so it was a big surprise. But really, is there ever a more delightful one?
2: Who was the first person you told?
1: My husband.
2: Yeah? How did he react?
1: He's always sort of expecting everything good to happen.
2: Aw, I love that. This award isn't tied to a specific book, but more of a body of work. What does that kind of recognition mean to you at that stage of your career?
1: It's a funny thing because you would think that, you know, having published a few books, you would be confident enough. But it's not really like doing more appendectomies, where you probably get good at appendectomies, because each book is really different. And so I know how to write those books I already wrote, but the new one is, you know, just as tough. It's an empty page again. So it gives me a push towards that, to go back to that empty page and do it again.
2: How do you think a prize like this will impact your life?
1: It's a huge impact, of course, on anybody's life to suddenly have a windfall like that. And it will mean that, what it'll mean is that I have time. I don't have to be getting, writers are always juggling jobs, and I will have to juggle less because I'll have this rock underneath me.
0: Novelist Marina Endicott is this year's winner of the Prairie Grindstone Prize. She was talking to Candace Lipsky, host of Saskatoon Morning.

0: Her name was Jill Smokler, but you might have known her as Scary Mommy. She started that popular blog in 2008 as a way to share her complicated feelings about what it was like to raise three children. And it became such a big deal that many people credit her with popularizing mommy blogs. Ms. Smokler died this week after living with glioblastoma, an aggressive form of brain cancer, for just over 2 years. She was 48 years old. In a statement, her brother said, quote, Jill spent her life telling the truth about motherhood, that it could be wonderful and impossible in the very same breath. And in doing so, she gave millions of women permission to stop pretending and feel a little less alone, unquote. Ms. Smokler sold her site in 2015, but remained connected with the community she had built. Over the last couple of years, she had taken to posting on threads about her cancer experience. Here is Jill Smokler talking a bit about the start of Scary Mommy.
1: Once I discovered that there was this like network of moms who were like me, and I hadn't found them in my real life, and I found the moms, like the tribe I was looking for in my real life, I found them online, and it became everything when my kids were little. My house was so chaotic and so loud, and Scary Mommy was the place I would go to just like retreat and to get things off of my chest. And it was a real refuge, and that it really just grew pretty organically.
0: Jill Smokler on the Dear Founder podcast in 2022. Christine Burke is a fellow blogger who got her start writing for Scary Mommy. We reached her in Bethlehem, Pennsylvania.
2: Christine, did you feel that way as well? Was it a refuge for you?
3: Absolutely. And I had children a little bit after Jill, and I discovered her blog when I was raising two small kids. And absolutely, it gave me the courage to put my own thoughts into the internet and, you know, find my own community and my own audience. And she just helped me learn to say the quiet parts out loud when it came to the tough parts of parenting.
2: That it was okay to do that, because really, yes, in the past, people didn't share this kind of information.
3: Exactly, exactly. And, you know, it just helped you feel normal. Parenting is not perfect. There are perfect moments, but there are some really rough times too. And, you know, to have that community out there where you can read an article, an 800 word article, and you can nod your head and say, yes, yes, I feel the same way. And, you know, it makes you feel less isolated when you're raising kids on those, you know, long days when, you know, the kids are feeling crazy. And yeah, it really, really helped.
2: How are you doing, you know, in terms of dealing with this loss? People knew she was ill and
3: yeah,
2: knew for a while, but yeah, that doesn't make it easier.
3: You know, yeah, Jill was very open with her illness, with her audience, as in typical Jill fashion. She shared the highs and the lows of her illness with all of us. So we all knew it was coming, but the finality of it all is just washing over all of us. And we're realizing the gift that she left behind for us, the community, the writers that we are all friends with. Like I've talked to so many of my previous Scary Mommy colleagues in the last couple of days, and we just keep coming back to the fact that she created this beautiful community for us that we'll have forever. And not too many people can say that about their legacy.
2: Her site was a refuge for you. You're interacting with the site. When was the first time that you actually interacted with Jill?
3: Well, via email. She sent me an email out of the blue. She had read my blog and told me she loved my writing and asked me if I wanted to start contributing to Scary Mommy. And that is just how Jill operated. If she liked your writing, she reached out to you. It didn't matter if you were a small-time writer, big-time writer. If she saw something that resonated with her audience, she, you know, brought you into the fold. And from that point on, I started writing for Scary Mommy and was able to put my thoughts out to a much larger audience.
2: Was it a difficult decision for you, or was it a yes right away?
3: Oh, it was a yes right away. it was hands down. It was Jill Smokler in my inbox. I was not going to say no.
2: And then when did you get to meet in person? That can be daunting, right?
3: I was thinking about that first day. And honestly, it was, again, in the warm, kind Jill fashion. I had attended a blog conference in near where she lived. Mm-hmm. And she invited a lot of the Scary Mommy writers who were attending to her home for lunch. She had a catered lunch for us. Mm-hmm. And I remember walking up to the door of her house and, you know, somebody asked me if I was worried that she wasn't going to measure up, or that, you know, she would be a disappointment when I met her. And I was more worried that I wouldn't measure up. And she just opened the door and said, come on in. And we had lunch at her kitchen. And we have a great picture from the day that we were all together. I feel like there were 12 of us that day. And that's just who she was. And from that point on, she was my friend Jill.
2: So when she decided to sell Scary Mommy in 2015, you know, mm-hmm. it was clear, it just even in that clip, we listened to what it meant to her mm-hmm. And how long she'd been with it and had it close to her. What did she tell you about that decision?
3: You know, we all knew it was kind of coming, so that, you know, she and I never talked about it directly, but we all kind of saw it as a shift. We knew that the voice was going to change and that it felt like for a little while we had lightning in a bottle. It was just this little army of writers, and you know, we knew that it was going to change a bit, but we just knew she was going to do something else mm-hmm. and we were all waiting. We couldn't wait to see what she was going to do, and we would have followed her anywhere.
2: What do you think she thought about where the industry has gone? You know, was that refuge she was talking about, her site, it explodes, it's popular, that's a great thing, but then the space, the industry, the influencers, the motivations, all of that has shifted. That doesn't mean there's mm-hmm. not good sites out there, but you've seen the space change as well.
3: Yeah.
2: What do you think her message would be today?
3: I don't think any of us understood how big the influencing world was going to become. We were the, you know, I say we were the OG influencers. They called us mommy bloggers, but we were so much more than that. And you know, as it's evolved and video became more of a thing and Instagram and TikTok. And I think that we all, and I, you know, I certainly can't speak for Jill, but I think we all are just blown away by what the landscape looks like now. And, you know, I've often said that I don't know that I could enter the influencer space at this stage of the game the way that I did 12 years ago, because it's daunting. But back then, she made it feel easy. She made it feel accessible. She made it feel easy to put your thoughts out on the internet. And it wasn't polished. It wasn't, you know, Insta perfect. It was just

0: Well, Canada's men's soccer team played a nail-biter against Switzerland today, ultimately losing 2-1, despite a lot of late chances. But it was a thrilling game in which Canada added another goal for a total of 8 in this year's tournament, a significant improvement on the 0 goals the Canadian men's team scored at the first World Cup it qualified for back in 1986. At the time, soccer fans were thrilled to have a chance to sing their team's praises in the stands. And Bob McHugh made sure that that singing was not just metaphorical. Together with Alan Clark, the soccer aficionado helped write a song to support the men's team. And before they knew it, their song was being played across the country. Mr. McHugh told the CBC the story, beginning with his joy at learning Canada would be traveling to Mexico for the World Cup.
1: Oh, it was amazing. I mean, we belong to a really big soccer community in Edmonton. And everybody was really, really excited about Canada making it for the first time ever. Alan and I were both born in Scotland. And in Scotland, whenever they made the World Cup, Scottish people are great singers. So they sing about everything. But when Scotland makes the World Cup, there are theme songs that come out. And the theme songs are basically very rah-rah. One in particular that inspired Alan and I was one called Ali's Tartan Army. And it was all about the Tartan army invading Argentina or Mexico. Mm-hmm. And so Alan and I were really inspired by the song. We thought, well, I wonder if Canada has a theme song. And if not, maybe we could do it. So that we kind of took it from there and sent boxes of the records all over Canada to different minor soccer associations and different associations across Canada so that they could sell it and make money for the team.
2: Where did you first hear it get played?
1: Oh, my goodness. We had just finished recording the song in Vancouver. And that night, they played an exhibition game in BC Place, which had just opened up against Paraguay. And we were sitting in one of the box seats with 25,000 other people in the stadium listening to our song before the game.
2: So no kidding. They played it over the PA at BC Place?
1: That's right. They were shivers. You know, again, it's just one of those things. It was a moment in time, Chris. And it's a real pleasure when something like this kind of comes back to remind you.
0: That's Bob McHugh, soccer fan and half of the duo Sons of Andrew. He was talking to Chris Walker, host of Daybreak South in Kelowna, about their 1986 song, "O Canada, We'll Proudly Play for You."
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5: This is National Native News. I'm Jill Freitas. It's billed as the world's longest and toughest snow machine race. Next year, the Iron Dog Race plans to add 3 checkpoints to its over 2,000-mile course. As KOTZ's Desiree Hagen reports, a new race route, announced earlier this month, has been several years in the making and crosses through 2 national wildlife refuges.
6: The new route adds the communities of Hooslea, Shugnak, and Ambler. Rick Paquette is the executive director of the Iron Dog. He says it won't add miles, but would traverse through new terrain.
7: This isn't something like overnight that happened, you know what I mean? This was over 7 years in the making. This is a really big deal, and we're super excited to do this.
6: The proposed route passes through federally protected land, more than 100 miles of it, through the Koyukuk and Selawik National Wildlife Refuges. Both refuges rejected the initial request, stating that the race would be a public safety problem, require more budget and staff than are available, and doesn't align with the refuge's purpose or mission. A letter from Selawik Wildlife Refuge said that a portion of the proposed route would also violate ANILCA, the Wilderness Act, and the Wild and Scenic Rivers Act. The managers of the refuges were unavailable for comment. Iron Dog appealed the rejections in June 2025 and reached out to Senator Dan Sullivan's office.

0: A press release from the senator said he and his team played a key role in advancing the new route and drafted an appeal that, quote, highlighted inconsistencies, preventing the route's expansion.
1: Anytime you have a bunch of different organizations that you're trying to collaborate with and get one final answer on, it's extremely difficult. You know, new administrations and definitely, you know, Senator Sullivan's office really helped push this over and help us.
0: Paquette says Sullivan's office helped with letters of support and with multiple organizations, including the Bureau of Land Management. And it paid off. In December, Regional Director of U.S. Fish and Wildlife Service Sarah Borio overturned the previous denials, allowing for the new race routes. Borio's office did not respond to questions from KOTZ News. Paquette says there's challenges with a race this large, which passes through 23 mostly remote checkpoints.
1: I mean, it's a beast to put on this race logistically, and there's always struggles with fuel and getting equipment out and getting, resources out there.
0: Both Ambler and Shugnak have experienced prolonged fuel shortages in the last several years, often in winter when storms can ground fuel planes. Still, Paquette says Iron Dog is prepared for those challenges.
1: You know, we do our best to make sure we get all the resources to the communities that we need to put on a strong race.
0: Paquette says Iron Dog has several programs that the new race communities will benefit from, including free helmets and free life jackets for local youth. Last year, Iron Dog established the Iron Pup program, which fosters young racers. Iron Dog also founded the Make It Run program that partners with schools and engineers to encourage technical and mechanical training. Paquette says there's also economic benefits to the new communities.
1: Sure, yeah. I mean, there's going to be publicity. There's going to be people going through these areas. You know, we send resources up there, spending money and giving, a chance for these folks to see this incredible race.
0: The Iron Dog race typically begins in early February. A date has not been set for next year's race. Reporting from Kotzebue, I'm Desiree Hagen.
2: And I'm Jill Freitas.
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I'm Mike, and coming up next is Running with Scissors, where I have a fresh bag of vinyl, fresh bag of old vinyl. The newest album in there might be still 10 years old or so. Quick rundown on the weather, because it's that time of the year where you never know what's going to be thrown our way. It's going to be sunny, foggy, breezy, drizzly, who knows? Tonight we're going to see widespread fog, mainly between 9 and 2 a.m. Otherwise, increasing clouds with a low around 52. The wind will be out of the west, 6 miles per hour. On Thursday, more patchy fog before 8. Otherwise, it's going to be mostly sunny with a high near 71. Light and variable wind becoming west-northwest 9 to 14 miles per hour in the afternoon, with gusts up to 25 miles per hour. And then it's looking like it's going to be a cycle of overnight clouds with lows in the mid-50s and mostly sunny days with the highs in the mid-60s. And west-northwest winds in the single digits to mid-teens. So, not too bad. And that's looking like that's going to kind of be the same way through next week. All right. As we wind down Beastie Boys, Sub Rosa in the background, we're going to kick off tonight's set of music with a little something here from Tom Waits.

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Vetted emergency information is brought to you by KWMR. We do our best to inform you about major road closures, shelter-in-place orders, evacuations, and natural disasters that are related to the West Marin area. When there is an emergency, tune in to hear announcements at the top and bottom of the hour and more often if and when necessary. Go to kwmr.org/emergency to learn more about how to be personally prepared for emergencies in the rural areas of West Marin. I'm Mike, and this is Running with Scissors, where I'm here every other Wednesday, 6:30 to 8:30. Spinning mostly vinyl, which is what we did in that whole first set of music that was started off with Tom Waits emphatically proclaiming that he wants to make it rain. Make it rain from the album Real Gone. Follow that up with some Alabama Shakes. That was Future People from their album Sound and Vision, which, as I was mentioning when we opened the show, that my newest album was probably... That was it. That was my newest album. 2015 was when that came out. And then we heard Nick Cave and the Bad Seeds' Oh Children from the double album Abattoir Blues, Lyre of Orpheus disc set. That particular song on the Lyre of Orpheus album. It also holds the interesting tidbit of trivia that I believe it's the only song that wasn't specifically written for a Harry Potter movie to make an appearance in a Harry Potter movie. There you go. Put that in your pocket for next time you're on Jeopardy. Following that, that was Massive Attack with the track Inertia Creeps from their album Mezzanine. And not intentionally did I put Tom Waits and Massive Attack in that first set of music. It just happened to be what pulled out of the rack of vinyl. But a couple months ago, Tom Waits and Massive Attack released a track. You should go check it out. It's the first new song from Tom Waits the first release from Massive Attack since 2020 and Tom Waits' first original material in 15 years. So just released in April. It's called Boots on the Ground. I cannot play it on the air due to multiple FCC violations found in the track, but I do encourage you to go find... I'm reading right now that it is on YouTube, and I don't believe it's on Spotify because of Massive Attack's dislike of Spotify's head honchos funding military organizations. But you can find it on YouTube, and I believe it's also on Tidal. So there you go. Boots on the Ground, Massive Attack, and Tom Waits, a new song. That was followed by New Order's Ceremony from the Substance album, and I finished that set off with some Portishead. That was the track Numb from the album Dummy. All right, we're going to play a little three-song set here to start the next segment of
Well, you may have heard, if you're into music, that Clive Davis, who was a highfalutin American record executive who worked for Columbia and CBS before being fired and then founding Arista, passed away just a couple days ago at the age of 94. But in addition to all of his popular music, you know, Whitney Houston, he kind of put Whitney Houston on the map. He also signed Patti Smith to Arista right when she was, right before Horses came out. So her very first album was on Arista. He had a definitely hands-off approach to Patti Smith to let her do her own thing. And they're actually quite fond of each other. I can't remember if it was Clive Davis who inducted Patti Smith into the Rock and Roll Hall of Fame, or I think it was Patti Smith who inducted Clive Davis into the Rock and Roll Hall of Fame. But close relationship. He was instrumental in a lot of music acts, and there you go. Way up there. There's actually, I think, a documentary about his life story that's out there somewhere. So we're going to start with a couple tracks from Patti Smith's Arista album days.

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We're getting close to 7:30. This is KWMR Point Reyes Station. I'm Mike, and this is Running with Scissors. All right, that set, we started off with a 3-song set from Patti Smith, paying tribute to the smartness with which Clive Davis signed Patti Smith to Arista Records way back in 1975. Clive Davis, kind of a hit maker, very influential record label owner, producer, could identify songs that could be hit songs very easily, it seemed, had that gift. But he did sign Patti Smith to Arista in 1975. So we heard Ask the Angels from the 1976 album Radio Ethiopia. Was that 1986? Or I guess so. 1976, Radio Ethiopia, Ask the Angels. And then we heard a track from 1975's Horses. That was Break It Up. And ended it with a track from 78 from Easter. And that was the co-authored song with Bruce Springsteen, Because the Night. And now that makes sense because Clive Davis also signed Bruce Springsteen's very early in his career. And I think the story goes on Because the Night, it's a Bruce Springsteen song, but Patti Smith added a few lines to the song and she recorded it, so she got writing credit as well. Or so it goes. After that, we heard a track from a super groovy compilation album titled Southern Funkin', Louisiana Soul from the 70s. That was Abraham and the Casanovas with Soul Power, followed by Brian Ferry's Loving You is Sweeter Than Ever from These Foolish Things. An album he did during his early Roxy Music days of all covers. That one in particular was a song co-written by Stevie Wonder, not with Brian Ferry, but co-written by Stevie Wonder. And then we heard The Babies. That was Love Don't Prove I'm Right from their album Head First. I got major Bad Company vibes from that song. I'm willing to bet that The Babies were highly influenced by Bad Company. Aretha Franklin with The Weight off of a double album titled Duane Allman, an Anthology. Double album of all songs that he played on for other artists. And ended the set with John Cale's Heartbreak Hotel from his album Guts. There you go. We're all up to speed. And, well, this isn't going to be a quick rundown on the music that's coming up because there's a lot of music. Thursday at Smiley's at 8 o'clock, it's open mic hosted by Olright. And then at 8 at the Paper Mill Creek Saloon, Jazz in the Valley, featuring Eli Carlton, Pearson, Sean Nelson, Tommy O'Mahony, and Xander Silverstein. On Friday at the Old Western from 5 to 8, it's Jamie Drake. And 5 to 7:30 at Paper Mill Creek, you can catch Tony McGee. 7 to 9:30 at San Geronimo Valley Community Center, it's Kate's Cafe Open Mic.
And at 7 at Rancho Nicasio, it's Caltucky. Some progressive bluegrass there. 8 to 11 at the Old Western, Prog Frog and Old King. And 8:30 at Paper Mill Creek Saloon, The Deep Thicket. Bluegrass, old time, gypsy jazz, and hillbilly jazz. On Saturday, 8:30 at Smiley's, it's psychedelic R&B from Sand Gators. 7:30 at Rancho, Pete Sawyer and Left Hand Monkey Wrench Gang play Grateful Dead classics. 8 o'clock at Paper Mill Creek Saloon, Sergeant Splendor unites songwriter Kate Vargas and guitarist Eric McFadden with Angeline Saris and James Small. 4 to 7 at the Old Western, it's Hot Rods and Honky Tonks with Jamie Duncan Trio. And on Sunday, 1 p.m. to 3 p.m. at the Old Western Saloon, Go By Ocean. 3 o'clock at Smiley's outside at Savannah Blue. And 4 at Rancho, it's Ruthie Foster, blues, folk, gospel tinge songs. 5 to 7 at Tony's Seafood, it's Bo Haas Boogie Boys. And at 6 at the Paper Mill Creek Saloon, it's the Paper Mill Gang. 8 to 10:30 at the Western on Sunday, it's the Koi Band. There you go. I think if you go to any music venue that's a bar, you're going to get some music this weekend. There's a good chance of that. All right. Well, here it goes with So It Goes by Nick Lowe.

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Were you tortured by your own thirst in those pleasures that you seek, that made you Tom the Curious, that makes you James the Weak?

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I'm Mike. This is Running with Scissors. I'm here until 8:30, at which time I'll turn it over to Larry Rippey with Coast Highway Blues. He'll be on until 10:30. From 10:30 to 1:30 a.m., it's Tony Palmer with Sonic Sunspots. And that's a little bit late for you to stay up and listen. 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So, Sonic Sunspots, for those who are not night owls, can be heard anytime during the day on kwmr.org. It's KWMR, Point Reyes Station, where we broadcast at 90.5 in Point Reyes Station, 89.9 in Bolinas, 92.3 in the San Geronimo Valley, and online at kwmr.org. So, quick rundown on that set of music. Nick Lowe got it started off with So It Goes from Jesus of Cool, followed by the Jones Girls. That was Nights Over Egypt off of a Philly Soul compilation album. Philly Soul, the ultimate collection. Peter Murphy brought us Cuts You Up from his album Deep. And Prince, Little Red Corvette from 1999. Going back to 1982 for that album. Rodriguez, Crucify Your Mind from Cold Fact. And that last track was The Replacements. We'll Inherit the Earth from Don't Tell a Soul. I have a hard time picking a replacement song out when I bring an album in because they're just all such great songs on all those albums. There's a few I can't play, but for the most part, they're all playable. It's 8 o'clock here, so let's roll right into something here from The Police.

This is Mike. This has been Running with Scissors right here on KWMR West Marin Community Radio. Run down on that set of music before I make my way out of here and turn it over to Larry Rippey with Coast Highway Blues. We heard The Police, Can't Stand Losing You from Outlandos de Amor. Followed up with some Madness and Night Boat to Cairo from One Step Beyond. And then one from the album Sparkle in the Rain. That was Simple Minds, Speed Your Love to Me. And then The Dramatics. What a great name for a band, The Dramatics. What You See Is What You Get from Stax Hits, 1968-1974. And then King Harvest. That was Dancing in the Moonlight from a compilation album. I do love me a good compilation album. However, the sound quality on some of these is less than desirable. This is off Good Vibrations, 22 original hits from 22 original artists, as seen on TV, Ronco Presents. Because how can you go wrong with Harold Melvin and the Blue Notes, Blood, Sweat, and Tears, The Hollies, The Association, Mott the Hoople, Loudon Wainwright, James Brown? Can't go wrong, except for the sound quality. And end of the set with Jerry Rafferty's Baker Street from City to City. All right, thanks for listening. We'll be back in 2 weeks with another round of vinyl. In the meantime, keep your radios tuned to KWMR because coming up next is Coast Highway Blues.

0: 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I am Alexander McQuilkin.
1: And my name is Michael McQuilkin. 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
1: 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Do want to thank Mike Varley for running with scissors, and now we're going to run with the blues, Coast Highway Blues. We're going to start right now.

0: My Junior Watson doing a little Pee-wee classic right here at Coast Highway Blues. 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KWMR is underwritten by the Environmental Action Committee of West Marin, a Point Reyes-based nonprofit protecting the Marin County coast through advocacy and public engagement since 1971. More information and ways to connect at eacmarin.org. That's eacmarin.org. 901 right here at Coast Highway Blues, and we're going to leap back in with, I think, some live Snooks Eaglin from Tipitina's, New Orleans.
1: Hammond. They want another one, baby.

Well, a little rough and ready. Eddie Boyd, Five Long Years, recorded in 1952, his biggest record. He did. He followed that up with a lot of other thematic songs that involved time. but that was the big one for Eddie Boyd. And what else did you hear at Coast Highway Blues? Let me give you some info on that. My name's Larry Rippey. Happy to be sitting here spinning these little discs. You heard Jimmy Reed, actually by request, and that was Bright Lights, Big City from 1961. I am a little chagrined that I ran around the station, looked through all my stuff that I brought, which is a lot, and then went through the shelves, and I couldn't find any Jimmy Reed here. It's kind of something wrong there. I have some at home, so maybe next week I'll get a little deeper into Jimmy Reed. But I did play a very big hit of his, Bright Lights, Big City, 1961. You also heard Johnny Guitar Watson doing In the Evening, a kind of mellow tune by him from 1963. That was produced by Johnny Otis, I do believe, one of his many collaborations with Johnny Otis. And Snooks Eaglin, that was Live at Tipitina's from 1992, thereabouts. Dizzy Lizzy, the great Snooks Eaglin in the legendary Tipitina's in New Orleans, from a collection of live recordings. It was done by Blacktop many years ago called Bluesorama. There was a series of them. This was from Bluesorama Volume 6. And you heard Junior Watson doing Pee Wee Classic, referring to Pee Wee Harris, I do believe. And that's from his Nothing to It But to Do It on the Little Village label, a release that I've played many, many times here because it's a very cool recording. Junior Watson and his crew. Also, Rod Piazza going back to 1997, Tough and Tender. That's from a release of the same name on Tone Cool. What else? Kim Wilson, Trying to Make a Living. That's from his release called My Blues on the Blue Collar label of many moons ago as well. Johnny Dyer, with backed by the Mark Hummel Band and everybody, called a tune called Young Fashioned Ways, and that was on the Mountaintop label. I think it's called the Roland Fork Review. I can't reach it from here. Something that I unfortunately ignored for a long time. It kind of sat there in the big pile here of stuff. And I finally realized how good it really was and still is. So there you have it. Johnny Dyer doing a take on a lot of Muddy Waters material on this particular release. Ron Hacker here from the Bay Area, Meet Me at the Bottom. I think that's from his live recording called Filthy Animal, recorded here in the Bay Area, in San Francisco. And then kind of winding it back either farther, I played Joe KK in the Zydeco. Is it Zydeco Flames, I think? No, Zydeco Force. And I should take notes. Joe KK and the Zydeco Force doing a Hoochie Coochie, their approach to the Hoochie Coochie Man, of course, done up Zydeco style. And that was even preceded by the very energetic version of Shake Your Hips by Joan Osborne. I kind of forgot about that. I've been watching a lot of little YouTubes of Joan Osborne. Was always up to something. I saw her playing with some Irish musicians who I thought, well, that's kind of logical in its own way because she always kind of finds some deep soulful place to be. She did a lot of work with the Holmes Brothers and a lot of other people. Anyway, that's from a little single called Shake Your Hips on the Saguaro label. And that's the whole set if you've been here since the beginning. And yep, I think that's everything. But I have lots more. Do I have lots more? My goodness. And, of course, I'm lucky if I get to the end of my pile here. But I'm going to start right now with something I've been playing week to week, one of the new releases that actually shows up here. So, and it's someone that I had never been aware of. Joe Crown Trio Plus One. They're out of New Orleans. And they can certainly prove that this is all pretty kind of traditional.

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Let me help you cream the beans. 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

that butter. 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

wondering if you need help. 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

All right. Little guest appearance there by Cyril Neville doing Cream Them Beans from a release called Brand New Blues on MC Record Label, preceded by the brand new release by Joe Crown Trio Plus One, and you heard him doing The Mess Around. Again, brand new release on the Sledgehammer label out of New Orleans. And all this is happening at Coast Highway Blues right here at KWMR. That's 90.5 FM and Point Reyes Station, 89.9 in Bolinas, 92.3 San Geronimo Valley. 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It is 9:30 right now, just about on the money. Going to go back in with something else, probably still from New Orleans. This is Mary Flower, and it is Raise the Devil.

0: All right. Again, that was Mary Flower with some really great musicians out of New Orleans. This is from a release called Bywater Dance, Mary Flower on guitar. That was John Cleary, I do believe, on the piano on that one. Really great musicians on here, like Henry Butler, the late Henry Butler, does a lot of the cool piano work as well. I'm kind of playing this a lot, just kind of paying my penance for not having played it when it came out very much, and discovered what a great release this is. Again, Mary Flower, Bywater Dance, came out on the Yellow Dog label many, many years ago, and is just a rock solid release. Anyway, I think we kind of did in the New Orleans theme there. I picked up out of my little recycled pile this really great article on Taj Mahal. It was right around the time of his 84th birthday in May. And I was just struck he had so much to say. Good article. I think it came out May 11th. My. In any case, if you dig back, you might find it. But he had a lot to say about his music and music in general. But one thing that struck me is when he said, jazz will give you back your mind, reggae will give you back your body, but the blues will give you back your soul. That's why they ain't going nowhere. You can never chew all the flavor out of the blues. Anyway, that's a good way to say it. Thought I'd play some Taj Mahal just because. So, and there's so much of it. So I'm just going to start here.
1: Good evening. I've been running, running, running, running down by the riverside. I've been running, running, running, running down by the riverside. Mama, now you know I can't run, run, run, run, run, run, run, run all the time, time, time. Run, run, run, run, run, run, running, running by the riverside. Talking my mama, mama, mama, mama, mama, mama, mama say to me, yes, my mom, my mom, my mom, my mom, my mom, my mom. 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Now you know I've been running, running, running, running, running, running, running, running, running, running, running by the riverside. 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Mama, don't you worry about me. Cause I've been running, running, running, running, running by the riverside. I've been running, running, running, running, running by the riverside. Now, you know, I had trouble a long time ago. People, I learned to do it so right. I'm going to tell you everywhere just what to do tonight. You got to keep on running, running, running, running, running by the riverside. Running, running, run, run, run, run, running by the riverside. Lord, have mercy on my soul. I'm on board like it's cold. Lord, have mercy on my soul. I've been born like it's cold, cause you got me running, running, running, running down by the riverside. Running, running, running, running, running by the riverside.
2: Thank you. Ladies and gentlemen, it is indeed an honor to play here at Albert Hall. I'm be very pleased to have any of you join in with your feelings and with the clapping or even singing any of the songs that you might know yourself with me. I'm very, very, very, very, very in favor of people being involved in the music. And I must say that it has been difficult for me to understand that people don't go and see concerts that way. And this is something that I grew up with, everybody joining in and singing together, regardless of what has happened to you during the day. It is something that is really nice to do. This next-

This is KWMR Point Reyes Station. The following is a required weekly test of the emergency alert system. In an actual emergency, like a flood, fire, or tsunami warning, an official message will follow the alert tone. But this is only a test.

And that's the great Taj Mahal, Karina, an early one. And then a recording from a release called Taj Mahal, Hidden Treasures. And obviously that live cut, he's at the Albert Hall in England doing an interesting piece called Running by the Riverside. Came out about 1970 as part of his Live at the Royal Albert Hall release. Got to keep you advised of what's going on around, well, this neck of the woods and slightly beyond. There's a series called Fridays at the Hood, and I had to really check into this to find that it's the Hood Mansion in Santa Rosa. And they've been having an impressive lineup. On the 19th, they had Volkler Striffler. But coming up, they do have people like Tom Rigney and Flambeau on July 10th, LeVay Smith, Red Hot Skillet Lickers on July 24th, Anthony Paul Soul Orchestra, really fine guitarist, featuring Willie Jordan on vocals. That's August 7th. You get the idea. Again, that's Fridays at the Hood. That's the summer series, and you probably need to go check out their website. And I think it's FridaysAtTheHood.com, and then you can find out a little bit more about that down somewhere in, down in Santa Rosa, up in Santa Rosa. And a little closer, there's tomorrow night, there's an open mic hosted by Ole Wright, and that's at Smiley Saloon in Bolinas. Paper Mill Creek Saloon's going to have Jazz in the Valley on Thursday evening. That's in Forest Knolls, in case you didn't know. The always good Kate's Cafe open mic is happening at the San Geronimo Valley Community Center on Friday the 26th. That starts at 7. Nice, cozy atmosphere and usually a worthwhile time. Other things coming up, there are a bunch of stuff. Ranch on the Casio has Pete Sawyer and the Left Hand Monkey Wrench Gang playing Grateful Dead classics on June the 27th. Starts at 7:30. And couple of others here I wanted to pick out very notably is that Ruthie Foster is making her way around here in general. She's going to be over at the Freight and Salvage on June 26th. I believe that is Friday. That's in Berkeley, of course. And then she's going to be at Rancho Nicasio, much closer to where I'm sitting, and that's coming up on June 28th. Now, according to a lot of the notes I've seen on this, she's going to be with special guest Howl Divine, which is a fine band you may have heard around this neck of the woods as well. Anyway, going to play some Ruthie Foster music. Hopefully I'll be getting to some Howl Divine as well, but got to start with this vocalist, guitarist, Ruthie Foster, and we'll start here.

And that's Ruthie Foster doing People Grinning in Your Face, an old Sunhouse tune done very nicely. Right here at Coast Highway Blues at KWMR, that's 90.5 FM, Point Reyes Station, 89.9 in Bolinas, and 92.3 San Geronimo Valley. 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Right in the midst of a extravaganza of Ruthie Foster music, hard not to do it. Part of the deal is she's roaming the Bay Area. The two venues I'm very certain of is she's going to be at Freight and Salvage in Berkeley on the 26th. I believe that's Friday. And then again at Rancho Nicasio, right around the corner, on June 28th. And that should be a pretty special occasion. I think, what do you want to see here? It starts around 4 p.m. on Sunday. And I did see a note claiming that Hal Devine was going to be a guest at that, a band of note. Anyway, let me tell you what you heard. You heard People Grinning in Your Face. I think I got that straight. From the phenomenal Ruthie Foster on Blue Corn, as all of them are. And then If I Had a Hammer, a great take on that from Let It Burn, a release she did around 2011. Second Coming from Promise of a Brand New Day. And that came out about 2014, I think so. And then Walk On, which was from Runaway Soul, going back even farther, all of those on the Blue Corn label. Great stuff. I'm going to do something else, and she also does a lot of things with other people, and I could go on and on, but I'm going to play this one tune by Hayden Sayers called Back to the Blues, which happens to be a duet with, well, you know who. Here we go. I'm going.

0: And just to wrap that up, that was Hayden Sayers, Back to the Blues, a duet with Ruthie Foster on the Blue Corn label as well. And again, Ruthie Foster is going to be over at Rancho Nicasio on Sunday. And her special guest then should be Howl Devine. Howl Devine is a band made up of Joshua Howl, who's a guitarist and harmonica player, and Pete Devine, drums, washboard, jug, all that sort of thing, and a bass player named Joe Kyle. And going to play something from their release, Howl, and that is their version of an R.L. Burnside tune called Going Down South. Here we go.
1: I'm going.
0: Or not.

And that's Howl Devine doing Going Down South. That's from their release Howl on the Little Village label. And again, they're going to be over at Rancho Nicasio, according to what I've read, along with Ruthie Foster. Well, today, I think it's today. No, it's actually tomorrow. The 25th is tomorrow. And that is the day I'm looking at as the birthday of Clifton Chenier. He was born in Opelousas, Louisiana, and is often referred to as the King of Zydeco, certainly one of the first practitioners of that kind of mashup of Cajun music with blues and rhythm and blues. He apparently originally learned how to play accordion from his father and bounced around Louisiana doing things like working in the oil fields or whatever, but caught on around 1954. He signed a contract with Elko Records, which I think is where I'm probably going to start. I think it might be one of those early recordings or Specialty. He wasn't with Elko very long, and he slipped over to Specialty around 1955. And that was kind of a heyday for him, because by 57, he had decided to go over to Chess Records. Less likely, one might think, and it also didn't work. He didn't stay there long. But, of course, one of the big parts of that story is Chris Strachwitz of Berkeley and Arhuli Records picked up on him and started recording him and really revitalized his career. Not just revitalized it, but turned Zydeco into a kind of a more global phenomena, played places like the Berkeley Blues Festival in 1966 and on and on, and did quite well for himself in the latter years, touring Europe, etc., and died around 1987. Pretty remarkable figure in general. His brother Cleveland, I do believe, always played the rub board in his band, and then, of course, his son went on, C.J. Chenier, to do similar kind of work. Anyway, all in honor of Clifton Chenier and all that he did. I think I'm going to start with one of those oldies, probably from the Specialty label. Here we go.

Just a little Clifton Chenier, and you just heard Woke Up This Morning. I'm not going to venture into the French title for that. That's as close as I'm getting. And I think that was preceded by They Call Me Crazy. Both of those were from Boogaloosa Boogie on the Arhuli label. As I said, a label that did him a lot of good in revitalizing his life and career after some early successes like on Specialty, which I also played. I played I'm On My Way, which was from Bayou Blues on the Specialty label. Again, Clifton Chenier was born June 25th, 1925, Opelousas, Louisiana. He died December 12th, 1987 in Lafayette. Here's another

Well, I'm out of here. You've been listening to Clifton Chenier. That was from Creole Kings and Queens of New Orleans on Specialty. Anyway, I want to let you know that Tony Palmer and Sonic Sunspots are coming up in just a couple of minutes, so I implore you to stick around for that. Otherwise, have a good night, and I hope to be listening next Wednesday.

0: 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I'm Aaron Harris from West Marin, West Coast, North Bay. 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

Well, hello there, folks. How's it going? This is Tones in your listening device of choice doing Sonic Sunspots here on KWMR. My pleasure to be here on the air in your ear and doing what we do until 1:30 tomorrow morning, real time. You just heard in this most recent set, we started off with the Beatles doing It's Only Love from Help. Buffalo Springfield, Pretty Girl Why, that's the previously unreleased mix from the Buffalo Springfield box set. And Van Morrison with Sweet Thing from Astral Weeks. Yeah, here we are, late summer 2023. And kudos to those of you who are still around. It's not as easy as we make it look sometimes. And we're here to carry on, do our thing, enjoy what we got of what we got. And I want to thank you so much for tuning in to Sonic Sunspots this evening here on KWMR.

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Hey, hey, hey, what's going on out there, West Marin and the world at large? This is Tones doing Sonic Sunspots here on KWMR. Thank you so much for being and for tuning in. And you just heard this most recent set. Started off with the Rolling Stones, Citadel, from By Her Majesty's Satanic Request. There you go. Followed that with 13th Floor Elevators doing I've Got Levitation from their Easter Everywhere album. That was their second one. Jefferson Airplane from their live album, Bless Its Pointed Little Head. You heard Clergy and 3/5 of a Mile in 10 Seconds. Jimi Hendrix, Hey Baby, New Rising Sun from the first rays of the New Rising Sun, compilation. Started the top of the hour with Grateful Dead, Broke Down Palace from American Beauty. Fleetwood Mac, Future Games title cut from their 6th album, I'm guessing. that was a hard guess there. I don't know. We were right around the time with the Bob Welch era. And we ended the set with King of the World from Steely Dan. It's Countdown to Ecstasy, their second album. By the way, there's a reissue campaign underway for Steely Dan, and being reissued on CD and ultra high quality vinyl. FYI. All right, here we go. But I want to thank you for tuning in. I hope you're having a good summer so far, and or making it better. And until the next mic break, I'm going to play some music. Thanks for tuning in.

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3: Thank you, Madam Speaker.

Hey there, what's going on out there? This is Tones doing Sonic Sunspots. And you just heard in this most recent set, we started off with Neil Young doing Look Out for My Love, which was actually previously released on an album called Comes a Time, but it has been reissued on an album called Chrome Dreams. Bruce Springsteen did Souls of the Departed from the Lucky Town album. Lou Reed, title cut from Mistrial. T-Rex, Rock On from the Slider. And David Bowie ended the set with a song called Let Me Sleep Beside You. And that is from an album called Toy, which, long story short, the album was unissued, and then it was unofficially issued by somebody on the internet to keep somebody else from making money off of it. And then posthumously, they decided to actually release it officially. And there you go. Hey, still Tones, still Sonic Sunspots. I'm going to be here till 1:30 in the morning. Thank you so much for tuning in. I'm still remote broadcasting, so I can't have you call or make a request or anything like that. I can't even tell you what the weather's going to be out there when you're listening to this. But thank you so much for tuning in. It's a pleasure to be doing this here on KWMR, and I thank everybody who keeps the station going through thick and thin. And we love you. And with that said, we're going to get back into the music. Thanks again.

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Stones doing Sonic Sunspots. Good morning, everyone. If you're with us in real time here, or possibly you are listening to this through the archives, available anytime through the KWMR app or on our website. Anyway, however you're hearing my voice right now, thank you for making the effort. You just heard in this most recent set, we started off with Camper Van Beethoven doing White Fluffy Clouds from their album New Roman Times. That's one of the first albums they put out when they got back together. Rain Parade from their very new album. Actually, a physical release is next week, I think. But you can get it in digital form through your venue of choice. The new Rain Parade album is called Last Rays of a Dying Sun. It's an amazing album. It's like they never quit making albums. But this was their first album in like almost 40, if maybe over 40 years. So the fact that it's of such quality is astounding. And you heard the tune Got the Fear, which is actually an older song of theirs that never got officially released until now. So yes, Rain Parade is new. And as good as ever, Last Rays of the Dying Sun is their latest album. Frank Black and the Catholics did 1826 from the album Black Letter Days. We started our day with XTC and Summer's Cauldron from Skylarking. Gorillaz did Empire Ants from Plastic Beach. And The Flaming Lips with All We Have Is Now from Yoshimi, Battle of the Pink Robots. Bringing us to, look at your clock, okay, and the weather is, look out your window, and there you go. I'm going to get on with the get on, and let's see where we go from here, shall we?

0: This is KWMR, Point Reyes Station. I'm George Frank from Pacifica, and I listen to KWMR for their great variety of rare music, including funk, psychedelic rock, jazz and fusion, and Latin rock.
1: This is Neshama Franklin. 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I read old stuff that I reacquaint myself with, and new stuff when I can get permission from the authors. 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

Hey, hey, hey, what's going on out there? Tones doing Sonic Sunspots here on KWMR. Thank you for hearing that. Just heard in this most recent set, we started off with Prince doing Sex in the Summer from his Emancipation album. Arling and Cameron did Let's Get Higher from their Music for Imaginary Films album. Sibumato, Beef Jerky from their Viva La Woman album. Beck did Dreams from his Colors album. Stereolab from their compilation Electrically Possessed, Switched On Volume 4. You heard Fried Monkey Eggs vocal version. And we ended the set with Orbital from their latest album, which is called, oh, come on, I got this. I had it all ready, too. We're going to call the album Optical Delusion. That's what they call it. And you heard the track called Home featuring Anna B. Savage on vocals. Tis whatever time it says on your clock. And I've probably got about, another 45 minutes here, give or take. So I'm not going to waste time talking. I'm going to play more music. And that way we could all be happy. So, again, you did the hard work. You tuned in. And I thank you for that. Let's see what happens from here, shall we?

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0: waiting, standing on the corner, just me and Yoko Ono. He was waiting for Jerry to land.
1: Okay.

vocals there, and that's from the Deli 9 album. Eno and J. Peter Schwalm did Bloom from the Drawn from Life album. Lee Scratch Perry, from his album Heavy Rain, you heard Here Come the Warm Dreads, featuring Brian Eno on mixing, I believe, maybe some other stuff. Sly and Robbie, Back to the Bass, from the compilation A Dub Experience, one of the Reggae Greats series. And that brings us to now. My name's Tones. Thank you so much for tuning in. It's been a pleasure to be back on the air. And I'm going to leave you with some words of wisdom from Stephen Stills via Wailing Souls. Have a great week.

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I'm a board member of KWMR, and I listen all the way in from Redwood City. 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

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You are listening to KWMR 90.5 Point Reyes Station. This is Anne from Dogtown. I appreciate KWMR for keeping me and my neighborhood informed during road closures and other emergencies. 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

0: Thank you very much. When I found out that this guest of mine was playing 2 inches around the corner, there's no way he was going to get away without coming here. Ladies and gentlemen, Gary U.S. Bond.
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This is Kendra Downey. I'm the host of Acoustic Afternoon, which happens Tuesdays from 2 to 4. And I hope you'll listen because I love the music I play, and I hope you will too.

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Come sit over here, somebody will call. A drink for Monsieur,

0: I sat one night right in the middle of my glass of Coca-Cola.
1: That's so.
0: I thought how I now get to some biscuits and a slice of Gorgonzola.
1: Oh, oh.
0: I then felt a twitch,
1: which
0: seemed to come from something under my ear.
1: Here, here.
0: I wondered if I was high or if it was a mere hallucination.
1: Maybe.
0: I turned round and found something I thought was merely my imagination.
1: Maybe.
0: On my blouse, a mouse sat there, and this is what I started to hear. If you want to hear the story of a mouse in all his glory, then I'll tell you all about the time I was kicking with a band. And all the cats thought I was really the end. They also stand around to hear the sound that was coming from a crazy little creature who was standing on the bandstand. That was me. I sure dug Prez. I thought that he was real cool. And if the president was swinging, I would feel so high. I thought that I'd fly out the window crazy. He really wasn't when he'd open up with Mr. Lester Leaps. While I'd leap right with him. I dug this, dug Bird, I dug Miles Wardell. So can you just imagine what kind of a band it was? We'd feel right just swinging over. Everyone would gather around. They would even give it a hand when I was stepping from the stand to take my little horn out. My name's Jackie, in case you were wondering. I was quite popular in the idiom. Things to come and I was renowned as a mouse with the sound.

0: drug scene from there. I sat one night right in the middle of a glass of Coca-Cola.
1: That's so.
0: I thought how I'd now get to some biscuits and a slice of Gorgonzola.
1: Oh, oh.
0: I then felt a twitch,
1: which
0: seemed to come from something under my ear.
1: Here.
0: I wondered if I was high or if it was a mere hallucination.
1: Maybe.
0: I turned round and found something I thought was merely my imagination.
1: Baby.
0: On my blouse, a mouse sat there.
2: What?
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0: without care.
1: Oh, I'm so broke.
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1: I'm a tramp. Sometimes I go to Coney Island.
0: Oh, the beach is divine.
1: And I love the Yankees.
0: Cheetah's just fine.

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0: 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I'm Jane Mickelson from Bolinas. 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

Well, here we are, out of cigarettes, holding hands and yawning. Look how late it gets. Two sleepy people by dawn's early light, and too much in love to say goodnight. Here we are in the cozy chair, picking on a wishbone.

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0: 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That's kwmr.org. I'm your host, Jeff Manson. And yesterday, dozens of Marin County residents packed the Marin County Board of Supervisors meeting in San Rafael to urge county leaders to adopt an ice-free Marin ordinance. The action was organized by the No Ice in Marin campaign, a coalition of 16 local organizations led by the Marin County Democratic Socialists of America. Supporters say this measure would prohibit ICE from using county property or resources and would increase transparency around immigration enforcement activity here in Marin County. And joining us to discuss yesterday's actions, the goals of the campaign, and what organizers hope to see happen next is Dan Lazarus of Marin DSA. Hi, Dan. Welcome to the show.
1: Nice to be here. Thank you.
0: So this effort comes amid reports of increasing ICE enforcement activity here in Marin County and follows similar policies adopted in many other California counties. But for listeners who might not be familiar with the campaign, just broad strokes, what is No ICE in Marin and what are its primary goals?
1: So our primary goal right now, and the reason we were at the Board of Supervisors meeting yesterday, was to push for that ordinance that you brought up. And the ordinance has a couple of asks, or three asks specifically. The first one, we want to bar ICE from the use of county property, information, resources, that sort of thing, except for to the extent where they have a valid judicial warrant. And so we want them and we want the county to adopt that. Also, this includes securing the booking logs so not anyone can just go look at them, and permanently withdrawing from the SCAP program, the state criminal alien program. The second ask we have is we want to establish an effective reporting system for county departments to ensure that the Board of Supervisors and the public receive timely and accurate information regarding immigration enforcement in our community. And then the final ask we have is we want to require visible identification and forbid the use of facial coverings by law enforcement operating in the county in order to promote public safety. Now, I know there was a federal law that kind of struck it down, so maybe this is up for debate, but these are our asks for the ordinance.
0: Now, as I understand it, there are some other laws on the books, including the California Values Act, a statewide ordinance that protects immigrants. Why is it important? Why do organizers believe that Marin County should be taking additional action beyond these existing laws that are already on the books?
1: Well, firstly, I think on ethical and moral grounds, we should stand up against ICE, right? We consider it a Gestapo, a secret police. They do a lot of extrajudicial, operations, lots of sweeping people up without warrants, those sorts of operations. And so, on one hand, we believe that is one reason why we should do it. But again, because they do all of these extrajudicial actions, we really want the rule of law, right? We want people to go through due process. Everyone deserves due process. That's a constitutional right, regardless of your citizenship status.
0: So the No ICE in Marin campaign has been underway for quite a while. As I understand it, well over a year. I believe it was last fall.
1: No problem.
0: And yet we still don't have an ordinance here in Marin County. And we are one of the few Bay Area counties without a sanctuary or ICE-free ordinance.
1: Yeah.
0: And I'm curious why that is. Why do you think the county has not adopted a policy along these lines so far?
1: You know, the reason that we hear very often is they don't want to paint a target on the backs of, Marin County residents and immigrants. But we think that there's already a target painted here. You know, within the last, I think a total of like 40 people overall have been swept up by ICE. And I think 10 in the last month, I think is, if I recall the figure correctly. And so they're really starting to ramp it up. So in our opinion, it doesn't matter, whether or not we have this ordinance, there's going to be a target painted on the backs of immigrants in our county.
0: So right as we were going to air, I received a news release from the county saying that the County Marin is joining official opposition to a planned federal immigration enforcement detention facility down in southern Santa Clara County near Gilroy. And I believe that they filed that motion during its closed session yesterday. And I just wonder if you have anything to say about that. Eric Lucan, the president of the Board of Supes, had this to say, which was that Marin County Board of Supervisors remains firmly committed to opposing unlawful removals, federal overreach, and actions that undermine due process, community trust, and the rule of law, and that immigrants have long been and continue to be an essential part of Marin's community, economy, culture, and shared future. The county will continue to stand with immigrant residents and families through advocacy, legal action, and direct support. And that reads as encouraging news from the Board of Supes. And I know I'm sort of putting you on the spot here as this just showed up in this moment. But what are your thoughts on this statement and Marin County joining this amicus brief to it's authored by the Public Rights Project and to join this litigation brought by the California Attorney General?
1: Well, it sounds like a positive step forward. They could take another positive step forward and adopt the ordinance. If it's the facility I'm thinking about, they're building one in Gilroy. Yeah, and my folks actually live in Gilroy, and they're infuriated themselves. They don't want it there. It's going to be right near the Gilroy outlets. There's a lot of shopping, and the last thing anybody wants is a detention center, especially one that's really more like a concentration camp near where they live. So I'm ethically and morally outraged by it, but it sounds good that they came out against it. I'm glad to hear that the Board of Supervisors did that. They can take it one step further and they can pass that ordinance.
0: What's your sense of the response from county supervisors during this last meeting and after many meetings in which there have been a large number of people coming and expressing their support of an ICE-free Marin?
1: You know, when you go to these public comments where we do these demonstrations and we go and express how we feel, the board, unless it's agendized, they can't speak on it. And so because they can't speak on it, you don't get a lot of reaction. So any of the reaction we get comes later and sort of behind the scenes, right? And, you know, there's some positive movement forward, I think. But all in all, you know, I would love for them to be more vocal. I understand politicians, they're never going to say anything that, you know, might shake the boat too much.
0: This is a pretty broad coalition that's behind the No ICE in Marin campaign. I wonder if you could speak about that a little bit and what kinds of organizations are participating in addition to Marin DSA.
1: Absolutely. The coalition is one of the things I'm most proud of working with the DSA. And when I first joined our committee, it was the DSA and a Latina mothers group, women's group called Fuerzas Unidas. And they're awesome people. And we worked together for several months. And eventually we started bringing in other, you know, community organizers and activists. And it kind of started with, I think, MV Free. They're the ones who brought up the issue of SCAP. That's how we found out about SCAP. And, you know, I think we work with some of the Democratic clubs as well. One of the new groups, let me see. I don't remember all of the names of our groups, but there's a new group that was at the Board of Supervisors meeting. I don't know if they're a part of the coalition yet, but they were called Parent Voices. And I was happy to see them at the Board of Supervisors meeting. But really the original two were us, DSA, Fuerzas Unidas, MV Free came in, and there's several others, but MV Free is great. Is a pretty good one as well. Mill Valley, but it's sort of like an anti-racist coalition there, and they're big movers and shakers, I guess, in our coalition as well.
0: For people who support the campaign but feel like they aren't directly affected by immigration enforcement, I think about folks of privilege such as myself, white male citizens in this country. What would you say to those folks? Why do you believe that this issue matters to the wider community, not just for immigrants themselves?
1: You know, that's an actual discussion that we've had. And, you know, fascism is fascism, right? They'll start by picking out minority groups, but then it's going to go on to people who think differently. It's going to go into people who have different religious views and values until, you know, it's just this purity test. And so in my opinion, any like indignity, anything that restricts like the freedoms of one person, it restricts all of our freedoms, right? It's not like, oh, freedom for some, but freedom for none. That's not how freedom works. That's not how liberty works. I think it's an all or nothing. We either are all, you know, free peoples, free citizens, just free human beings, or we're not.
0: Are there any misconceptions about immigration enforcement that you'd like listeners to better understand?
1: That's a good question. I think a lot of people believe that when this is just my own personal perception here, but I think a lot of folks think that when people get rounded up by ICE, that they get like a plane ticket or a bus ticket home, right? That's not the case. They go to detention centers and there's trials, maybe they're just left there. But I generally think that a lot of folks think that, oh, deportation is an easy thing. It's not an easy thing. It's a tumultuous and difficult thing. It strips away your pride, your dignity. You know, we probably saw early on they had that propaganda video of the prison in Costa Rica. I think it was Costa Rica. And it was just brutal, right? And they want everyone to think that the people they're rounding up are these criminals, these gang members, but that's obviously not the case. They've arrested children, right? They've split up families. That's the reality of these detention centers. That's the reality of ICE.
0: And what would you say to people that say, oh, well, we don't need to worry about these ordinances here in Marin County because we're insulated from that. We're in a coastal elite liberal place. ICE can't touch us here.
1: We're already being raided by ICE, right? Like I said, we had an uptake. We had 10 in the last month, the most in a single period. That's just a false notion.
0: We've been hearing from Dan Lazarus with No ICE in Marin or the Marin DSA, who are part of a coalition working on No ICE in Marin. And I was wondering, before I let you go, how can folks learn more about this campaign or participate in future meetings and actions?
1: Great. That's a good question. First, I want to give like a shout out to one of our petitions. We have a petition. It's going to be at the actionnetwork.org/petitions/make-Marin-and-ICE-free-zone. I'm sure we can share the link with you, but this petition is for the ordinance, and I think that's a good place to start. Of course, if you are interested in joining, you know, learning more about that coalition, you know, it has all of our coalition partners there. I just went to the website, and I do want to shout them out. I should have done it earlier, but, you know, Indivisible Novato, West Marin, Indivisible Sausalito. We even have spiritual groups like Solidarity Sundays on there. So we have a lot of different groups a part of this. The petition is a place to start. They can show up to, you know, they can go to our Instagram, which is a good one, the DSA Instagram. We always put our actions on there. We don't currently have another, you know, board action scheduled, but when we do, we're going to put up there. We also live stream those. And if they can't make it personally, you can attend those board meetings and do public comment via Zoom, right? So you can do that as well. And that's a good place to get started. I believe.
0: Well, this is changing the subject just a little bit, but the No ICE in Marin campaign is just one of many different campaigns that Marin DSA is involved with right now. And Democratic Socialists of America won pretty big in New York yesterday. Mamdani is being called a kingmaker by folks in various sides of the media. Anything you'd like to say about that political shift and wave of progressive success in New York yesterday?
1: It's very exciting. And we would love, you know, the Marin DSA, we would love to bring that energy and that hopefulness here to Marin County and to California. We're all very excited, very happy for those candidates, extremely looking forward to the future. You know, I'm an 80s kid, right? I grew up at the tail end of, you know, the anti-communism era, essentially. And so I remember it, like, you know, villains in every movie were Russian, you know, right, for the longest time. And when they weren't Russian anymore, they just switched them back to German, or, you know, or maybe just another, or scapegoating like Muslims, for example. But that's what I remember. And I'm so surprised. I've considered myself a socialist since I was 16 in the mid 90s. I never thought we'd be here. So I'm excited.
0: Well, Dan, I appreciate your time. And thanks for jumping on kind of last minute here for today's Epicenter. Before we let you go, what is one message you'd most like Marin residents and our local elected officials on the Board of Soups and elsewhere? What do you want them to hear right now?
1: Well, one, no ice in Marin. I'm going to just keep it to message. No ice in Marin. And, you know, DSA, we want everyone to have a better existence. We want affordable housing, affordable healthcare, right? And that's, I think, is the future. I think hopefully we're seeing a tide change. And moving forward, I just want to see DSA or socialist candidates, left-wing candidates, progressive candidates in California, and I want to see them win. And I want to see, you know, things change. I think our country, it can be a fun, happy place to live, but I don't see it under, you know, Republican, MAGA, or even Democratic institutions anymore. I think we have to move forward. It's weird that I use fun, but, like, you know, when I think of America, it used to be a fun place, and it hasn't felt fun for a very long time. And hopeful, I would like it to be hopeful too. So that's the kind of energy that I'd like to bring, and that's who I'd like to see, you know, win.
0: Yeah. Once again, I've been speaking with Dan Lazarus, from the Marin County Democratic Socialists of America. And any final words for our listeners before I let you go?
1: You know, the only thing that I want to say is that we had a pretty good showing to the Board of Supervisors meeting. We had about 20 to 30 people who spoke in the meeting itself at public comment, and maybe another five or six on, or maybe more on the Zoom calls. I thought it was really good. And there was a lot of good representation from lots of different folks, you know, seniors, you know, targeted immigrants themselves, who were there and, you know, very brave, in my opinion, speaking in public. So those are kind of the folks that I'd like to really, you know, center on.
0: Well, we've been speaking with Dan Lazarus from the Marin County Democratic Socialists of America. If you'd like to get more information about what they're doing, including this No Ice in Marin ordinance action, you can go to their website. It's marin.dsausa.org. And this is Epicenter here on your community radio station, KWMR. Summer is upon us. And if you're a parent out there, I'm sure you're looking for things for your children to do during this summer. And we sent Johnny Dollar down to Bolinas to speak with Kathy Bustamante, who's the longtime director of the Bolinas Stinson Summer Camp. And we're going to get the nuts and bolts about how Bolinas Stinson Summer Camp is going, as it's going to get started up in another week or so here in the month of July. And so we will spend the rest of Epicenter here hearing from Kathy Bustamante down in Bolinas with Johnny Dollar reporting.
2: This morning, the microphones of KWMR are in beautiful Dogtown, California. I'm Johnny Dollar, and with me is Kathy Bustamante with Bolinas Stinson Summer Camp. Good morning, Kathy, and thanks for taking the time for an interview with me today.
3: Good morning, Robert. It's my pleasure to talk to you about the summer camp today.
2: Okay, Kathy, how long has Bolinas Stinson Summer Camp been around, and how long have you been affiliated with it?
3: Well, the camp is about 23, I believe it's 23 years old today. We started in 1993, and I have been associated with it from the very beginning. when a dear friend of mine offered $1,000 to a friend of mine to start a summer program for children.
2: Wow, that's a long commitment, and thank you for your contribution to that. For this year, what are the dates for the summer camp?
3: The dates this year are July 7th to the 31st, and we run our program from 9 o'clock in the morning until 3:15 in the afternoon on Tuesday through Friday. So we have 4 weeks, 4 days a week.
2: Okay, what would the age group for the summer camp be?
3: We take kids who have finished kindergarten all the way up to children who are going into high school.
2: And this camp is 4 weeks plus two overnights.
3: Yes, there are two overnights in our first and third week of camp.
2: And what are some of the activities?
3: Oh, we range far and wide in Marin County as far as the inkwells, which are in Lagunitas, to the Point Reyes seashore, out to the beaches in the seashore. We do many hikes there, and we come back to Bolinas, and we go to the top of Mount Tam. We hike down to Stinson Beach. We do a lot of activities out towards Bass Lake and RCA Beach. We're very coastal and we're
2: Lot
3: very
2: of
3: busy.
2: outdoor activity.
3: Oh yeah,
2: Yes.
3: we're almost all outdoors.
2: Oh, okay. You and your daughter Ellie have built a reputation for a safe, high-quality programs. What's your secret to keeping children safe when and building memories for the summer camp? What's your secret to the success of that?
3: Well, we have a really wonderful staff who are well trained, and many of them started out in the program in their very first years in school, just and have now become counselors and now some are instructors. So it's a very knowledgeable group of people in terms of what the camp is doing and what we're here for and where we go and what we do and how to keep them safe. They've been trained. Some of them have been gone through our training about 20 times, so it's
2: Kind of
3: kind of
2: natural.
3: everybody's. And outside of the camp, a lot of them work in schools with children,
2: Wow.
3: and so
2: Okay. So real professionals that,
3: they're
2: yeah.
3: very tuned in. Yes.
2: So when a child shows up for camp, what do they need to bring?
3: They need to bring a lot of food because they seem to be hungrier in summer camp than most days of their lives. They need to bring a bathing suit and a towel. They need to bring a jacket or some warm layer because the weather changes here a lot. They need to bring good shoes for walking when we're hiking, and they won't be able to go on a hike if they show up with flip-flops on a long hike with rugged terrain. So yeah, that and I think that's about it, generally speaking.
2: Okay, and where are the overnighters done? Do you have cabins, tents?
3: No, we have we kids bring their own tents and we pitch them, and some kids have big tents and we pitch them on a lagoon site in Bolinas. That's quite extraordinary. We get a full view of the sky and the lagoon. Sometimes it's quite stunning at night. Most nights it's really stunning. We have performances from the campers during our overnights. They put on a talent show, and sometimes we have staff talent or parent talent offered at the same time. And they're one of the really special occasions because it's the entire camp with some of the parents of the younger kids staying overnight. All the parents are invited, but only the parents with the younger kids can stay overnight because it's gotten too crowded at times.
2: Okay. So I understand not everything is structured as you build in time that allows children to explore, discover. So they've got some time that rather than you showing them something, they have a period of time where they can discover, the fish, the butterflies, whatever.
3: We take them there and we give them guidance, and then we watch them do what they're explore or discover, and we help them with that, but we're not there to hand feed them information that's available to them. If they start exploring, they get to find what they find, and we get to help them discover what it is and how it works in the environment. And we
2: Wow.
3: have lots of wonderful people who are very trained to do that.
2: Well, and that's kind of magical that they can
3: Yeah.
2: Find that special
3: Oh, there's
2: something.
3: so much to find.
2: So since the beginning, Belina Stinson Summer Camp has made a promise. Children growing up here can come to the camp regardless of their family's ability to pay. That doesn't mean things are cheap, though. How do you get support?
3: Well, I would say that thanks to a really wonderful, close-knit community, we get a lot of support from community members, people who believe in the program, grandparents who have their grandchildren come.

0: organized some local fundraising with people, parents of kids in the camp who support the camp, to
1: That's real
0: meet
1: special.
0: up with their buddies and see if anyone they know is willing to help us out.
1: That's real special. Nobody left behind then.
0: It's definitely the case,
1: Yes.
0: definitely.
1: Okay, Kathy, before we wrap up the interview, is there anything else you'd like to say?
0: I guess just that this program has really come out of a need in the town. When we first began, there was nothing in Bolinas for our children during the summer, no programming whatsoever. And it just, we've met the need so beautifully and grown with the town and grown with what is available in the town and what's transpired. And the children have come back to us even after they're out of this program. It's sort of keeps rolling on, rolling into itself. And it's a lovely reflection of the town and its support for the children.
1: Well, I wish you good luck with this year's summer camp.
0: Thank you.
1: Remember, today's children are our future. Reporting for KWMR, Community Radio's flagship station of the West Coast, I'm yours truly, Johnny Dollar. Thank you, Kathy, and thank you, listeners, for riding the airwaves with us on the KWMR Radio Network. Jeff, back to you in the studio.
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0: 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That's kwmr.org. I'm your host, Jeff Manson. And yesterday, dozens of Marin County residents packed the Marin County Board of Supervisors meeting in San Rafael to urge county leaders to adopt an ice-free Marin ordinance. The action was organized by the No Ice in Marin campaign, a coalition of 16 local organizations led by the Marin County Democratic Socialists of America. Supporters say this measure would prohibit ICE from using county property or resources and would increase transparency around immigration enforcement activity here in Marin County. And joining us to discuss yesterday's action, the goals of the campaign, and what organizers hope to see happen next is Dan Lazarus of Marin DSA. Hi, Dan. Welcome to the show.
1: Nice to be here. Thank you.
0: So this effort comes amid reports of increased

0: increasing ICE enforcement activity here in Marin County and follows similar policies adopted in many other California counties. But for listeners who might not be familiar with the campaign, just broad strokes, what is No ICE in Marin and what are its primary goals?
1: So our primary goal right now, and the reason we were at the Board of Supervisors meeting yesterday, was to push for that ordinance that you brought up. And the ordinance has a couple of asks, or three asks specifically. The first one, we want to bar ICE from the use of county property, information, resources, that sort of thing, except for to the extent where they have a valid judicial warrant. And so we want them, and we want the county to adopt that. Also, this includes securing the booking logs so not anyone can just go look at them, and permanently withdrawing from the SCAP program, the state criminal alien program. The second ask we have is we want to establish an effective reporting system for county departments to ensure that the Board of Supervisors and the public receive timely and accurate information regarding immigration enforcement in our community. And then the final ask we have is we want to require visible identification and forbid the use of facial coverings by law enforcement operating in the county in order to promote public safety. Now, I know there was a federal law that kind of struck it down, so maybe this is up for debate, but these are our asks for the ordinance.
0: Now, as I understand it, there are some other laws on the books, including the California Values Act, a statewide ordinance that protects immigrants. Why is it important, and why do organizers believe that Marin County should be taking additional action beyond these existing laws that are already on the books?
1: Well, firstly, I think on ethical and moral grounds, we should stand up against ICE, right? We consider it a Gestapo, a secret police. They do a lot of extrajudicial, operations, lots of sweeping people up without warrants, that sort of those sorts of operations. And so, on one hand, we believe that is one reason why we should do it. But again, because they do all of these extrajudicial actions, we really want the rule of law, right? We want people to go through due process. Everyone deserves due process. That's a constitutional right, regardless of your citizenship status.
0: So, the No ICE in Marin campaign has been underway for quite a while, as I understand it, well over a year. I believe it was last fall.
1: No problem.
0: And yet, we still don't have an ordinance here in Marin County. And we are one of the few Bay Area counties without a sanctuary or ICE-free ordinance. And I'm curious why that is. Why do you think the county has not adopted a policy along these lines so far?
1: The reason that we hear very often is they don't want to paint a target on the backs of, Marin County residents and immigrants. But we think that there's already a target painted here. Within the last, I think a total of like 40 people overall have been swept up by ICE, and I think 10 in the last month, I think, is if I recall the figure correctly. And so they're really starting to ramp it up. So in our opinion, it doesn't matter, whether or not we have this ordinance, there's going to be a target painted on the backs of immigrants in our county.
0: So right as we were going to air, I received a news release from the county saying that the County of Marin is joining official opposition to a planned federal immigration enforcement detention facility down in southern Santa Clara County near Gilroy. And I believe that they filed that motion during its closed session yesterday. And I just wonder if you have anything to say about that. Eric Lucan, the president of the Board of Supes, had this to say, which was that Marin County Board of Supervisors remains firmly committed to opposing unlawful removals, federal overreach, and actions that undermine due process, community trust, and the rule of law, and that immigrants have long been and continue to be an essential part of Marin's community, economy, culture, and shared future. And the county will continue to stand with immigrant residents and families through advocacy, legal action, and direct support. And that reads as encouraging news from the Board of Supes. And I know I'm sort of putting you on the spot here as this just showed up in this moment. But what are your thoughts on this statement and Marin County joining this amicus brief to it's authored by the Public Rights Project, and to join this litigation brought by the California Attorney General?
1: Well, it sounds like a positive step forward. They could take another positive step forward and adopt the ordinance. If it's the facility I'm thinking about, they're building one in Gilroy. Yeah, and my folks actually live in Gilroy, and they're infuriated themselves. They don't want it there. It's going to be right near the Gilroy outlets. There's a lot of shopping, and the last thing anybody wants is a detention center, especially one that's really more like a concentration camp near where they live. So I'm ethically and morally outraged by it, but it sounds good that they came out against it. I'm glad to hear that the Board of Supervisors did that. They can take it one step further and they can pass that ordinance.
0: What's your sense of the response from county supervisors during this last meeting, and after many meetings in which there have been a large number of people coming and expressing their support of an ICE-free Marin?
1: When you go to these public comments where we do these demonstrations and we go and express how we feel, the board, unless it's agendized, they can't speak on it. And so, because they can't speak on it, you don't get a lot of reaction. So, any of the reaction we get comes later and sort of behind the scenes, right? And, there's some positive movement forward, I think. But all in all, I would love for them to be more vocal. I understand politicians. They're never going to say anything that, might sh shake the boat too much.
0: This is a pretty broad coalition that's behind the No ICE in Marin campaign. I wonder if you could speak about that a little bit and what kinds of organizations are participating in addition to Marin DSA.
1: Absolutely. The coalition is one of the things I'm most proud of working with the DSA. And when I first joined our committee, it was the DSA and a Latina mothers group, women's group called Fuerzas Unidas. And they're awesome people. And we worked together for several months. And eventually we started bringing in other, community organizers and activists. And it kind of started with, I think, MV Free. They're the ones who brought up the issue of SCAP. That's how we found out about SCAP. And I think we work with some of the Democratic clubs as well. One of the new groups, let me see, I don't remember all of the names of our groups, but there's a new group that was at the Board of Supervisors meeting. I don't know if they're a part of the coalition yet, but they were called Parent Voices, and I was happy to see them at the Board of Supervisors meeting. But really, the original two were us, DSA, Fuerzas Unidas, MV Free came in, and there's several others, but MV Free is great. Is a pretty good one as well. That's Mill Valley, but it's sort of like an anti-racist coalition there, and they're big movers and shakers, I guess, in our coalition as well.
0: For people who support the campaign but feel like they aren't directly affected by immigration enforcement, I think about folks of privilege such as myself, white male citizens in this country. What would you say to those folks? Why do you believe that this issue matters to the wider community, not just for immigrants themselves?
1: That's an actual discussion that we've had. And, fascism is fascism, right? They'll start by picking out minority groups, but then it's going to go on to people who think differently. It's going to go into people who have different religious views and values, until, it's just this purity test. So, in my opinion, any like indignity, anything that restricts like the freedoms of one person, it restricts all of our freedoms, right? It's not like, oh, freedom for some, but freedom for none. That's not how freedom works. That's not how liberty works. I think it's an all or nothing. We either are all, free peoples, free citizens, just free human beings, or we're not.
0: Are there any misconceptions about immigration enforcement that you'd like listeners to better understand?
1: That's a good question. I think a lot of people believe that when, and this is just my own personal perception here, but I think a lot of folks think that when people get rounded up by ICE, that they get like a plane ticket or a bus ticket home, right? That's not the case. They go to detention centers, and there's trials, maybe they're just left there. But I generally think that a lot of folks think that, oh, deportation is an easy thing. It's not an easy thing. It's a tumultuous and difficult thing. It strips away your pride, your dignity. We probably saw early on they had that propaganda video of the prison in what was it, Costa Rica? I think it was Costa Rica, and it was just brutal, right? And they want everyone to think that the people they're rounding up are these criminals, these gang members, but that's obviously not the case. They've arrested children, right? They've split up families. That's the reality of these detention centers. That's the reality of ICE.
0: And what would you say to people that say, "Oh, well, we don't need to worry about these ordinances here in Marin County because we're insulated from that. We're in a coastal elite liberal place. ICE can't touch us here."
1: We're already being raided by ICE, right? Like I said, we had an uptake. We had 10 in the last month, the most in a single period. That's just a false notion.
0: We've been hearing from Dan Lazarus with No ICE in Marin, or the Marin DSA, who are part of a coalition working on No ICE in Marin. And I was wondering, before I let you go, how can folks learn more about this campaign or participate in future meetings and actions?
1: Great. That's a good question. First, I want to give like a shout out to one of our petitions. We have a petition. It's going to be at the actionnetwork.org slash petitions slash make hyphen Marin hyphen and hyphen ICE hyphen free hyphen zone. I'm sure we can share the link with you. But this petition is for the ordinance, and I think that's a good place to start. Of course, if you are interested in joining, learning more about that coalition, it has all of our coalition partners there. I just went to the website, and I do want to shout them out. I should have done it earlier, but Indivisible Novato, West Marin, Indivisible Sausalito. We even have spiritual groups like Solidarity Sundays on there. So we have a lot of different groups a part of this. But yeah, the petition is a place to start. They can show up to, they can go to our Instagram, which is a good one, the DSA Instagram. We always put our actions on there. We don't currently have another, board action scheduled, but when we do, we're going to put up there. We also live stream those. And if they can't make it personally, you can attend those board meetings and do public comment via Zoom, right? So you can do that as well. And that's a good place to get started, I believe.
0: Well, this is changing the subject just a little bit, but the No ICE in Marin campaign is just one of many different campaigns that Marin DSA is involved with right now. And Democratic Socialists of America won pretty big in New York yesterday. Mamdani is being called a kingmaker by folks in various sides of the media. Anything you'd like to say about that political shift and wave of progressive success in New York yesterday?
1: It's very exciting. And we would love, the Marin DSA, we would love to bring that energy and that hopefulness here to Marin County and to California. We're all very excited, very happy for those candidates, and extremely looking forward to the future. I'm an 80s kid, right? I grew up at the tail end of the anti-communism era, essentially. And so I remember it like, villains in every movie were Russian, right? For the longest time. And when they weren't Russian anymore, they just switched them back to German, or maybe just another or scapegoating like Muslims, for example. But that's what I remember, and I'm so surprised. I've considered myself a socialist since I was 16 in the mid-90s. I never thought we'd be here, so I'm excited.
0: Well, Dan, I appreciate your time and thanks for jumping on kind of last minute here for today's Epicenter. Before we let you go, what is one message you'd most like Marin residents and our local elected officials on the Board of Supes and elsewhere? What do you want them to hear right now?
1: Well, one, no ice in Marin. I'm gonna just keep it to message. No ice in Marin. And DSA, we want everyone to have a better existence. We want affordable housing, affordable health care, right? And that's, I think, is the future. I think hopefully we're seeing a tide change. And moving forward, I just want to see DSA or socialist candidates, left-wing candidates, progressive candidates in California, and I want to see them win. And I want to see, things change. I think our country, it can be a fun, happy place to live, but I don't see it under, Republican, MAGA, or even Democratic institutions anymore. I think we have to move forward. It's weird that I use fun, but when I think of America, it used to be a fun place, and it hasn't felt fun for a very long time. And hopeful, I would like it to be hopeful too. So that's the kind of energy that I'd like to bring, and that's who I'd like to see, win.
0: Once again, I've been speaking with Dan Lazarus, excuse me, from the Marin County Democratic Socialists of America. And any final words for our listeners before I let you go?
1: The only thing that I want to say is that we had a pretty good showing to the Board of Supervisors meeting. We had about 20 to 30 people who spoke in the meeting itself at public comment, and maybe another five or six on, or maybe more on the Zoom calls. I thought it was really good, and there was a lot of good representation from lots of different folks, seniors, targeted immigrants themselves, who were there, and very brave, in my opinion, speaking in public. So those are kind of the folks that I'd like to really, center on.
0: Well, we've been speaking with Dan Lazarus from the Marin County Democratic Socialists of America. If you'd like to get more information about what they're doing, including this No Ice in Marin ordinance action, you can go to their website. It's marin.dsausa.org. And this is Epicenter here on your community radio station, KWMR. Summer is upon us. And if you're a parent out there, I'm sure you're looking for things for your children to do during this summer. And we sent Johnny Dollar down to Bolinas to speak with Kathy Bustamante, who's the longtime director of the Bolinas Stinson Summer Camp. And we're going to get the nuts and bolts about how Bolinas Stinson Summer Camp is going, as it's going to get started up in another week or so here in the month of July. And so we will spend the rest of Epicenter here hearing from Kathy Bustamante down in Bolinas with Johnny Dollar reporting.
2: This morning, the microphones of KWMR are in beautiful Dogtown, California. I'm Johnny Dollar, and with me is Kathy Bustamante with Bolinas Stinson Summer Camp. Good morning, Kathy, and thanks for taking the time for an interview with me today.
3: Good morning, Robert. It's my pleasure to talk to you about the summer camp today.
2: Okay, Kathy, how long has Bolinas Stinson Summer Camp been around, and how long have you been affiliated with it?
3: Well, the camp is about 23, I believe it's 23 years old today. We started in 1993, and I have been associated with it from the very beginning when a dear friend of mine offered $1,000 to a friend of mine, to start a summer program for children.
2: Wow, that's a long commitment, and thank you for your contribution to that. For this year, what are the dates for the summer camp?
3: The dates this year are July 7th to the 31st, and we run our program from 9 o'clock in the morning until 3:15 in the afternoon on Tuesday through Friday. So we have 4 weeks, 4 days a week.
2: Okay, what would the age group for the summer camp be?
3: We take kids who have finished kindergarten all the way up to children who are going into high school.
2: And this camp is 4 weeks plus two overnights.
3: Yes, there are two overnights in our first and third week of camp.
2: And what are some of the activities?
3: Oh, we range far and wide in Marin County as far as the inkwells, which are in Lagunitas, to the Point Reyes Seashore, out to the the beaches and the seashore. We do many hikes there, and we come back to Bolinas, and we go to the top of Mount Tam. We hike down to Stinson Beach. We do a lot of activities out towards Bass Lake and RCA Beach. We're very coastal, and we're very busy.
2: A lot of outdoor activity.
3: Oh yeah, yes. we're almost all outdoors.
2: Oh, okay. You and your daughter, Ellie, have built a reputation for a safe, high-quality programs. What's your secret to keeping children safe and building memories for the summer camp? What's your secret to the success of that?
3: Well, we have a really wonderful staff who are well-trained, and many of them started out in the program in their very first years in school, and have now become counselors, and now some are instructors. So it's a very knowledgeable group of people in terms of what the camp is doing and what we're here for and where we go and what we do and how to keep them safe. They've been trained. Some of them have been gone through our training about 20 times. So it's kind of
2: natural. Everybody's,
3: and outside of the camp, a lot of them work in schools with children.
2: Wow. Okay. So real professionals that, yeah.
3: They're very tuned in. Yes.
2: So when a child shows up for camp, what do they need to bring?
3: They need to bring a lot of food because they seem to be hungrier in summer camp than most days of their lives. They need to bring a bathing suit and a towel. They need to bring a jacket or some warm layer because the weather changes here a lot. They need to bring good shoes for walking when we're hiking. And they won't be able to go on a hike if they show up with flip-flops on a long hike with rugged terrain. So, that and I think that's about it, generally speaking.
2: Okay. And where are the overnighters done? Do you have cabins, tents?
3: No, we kids bring their own tents and we pitch them, and some kids have big tents and we pitch them on a lagoon site in Bolinas that's quite extraordinary. We get a full view of the sky and the lagoon. Sometimes it's quite stunning at night. Most nights it's really stunning. We have performances from the campers during our overnights. They put on a talent show, and sometimes we have staff talent or parent talent offered at the same time. And they're one of the special, really special occasions because it's the entire camp with some of the parents of the younger kids staying overnight. All the parents are invited, but only the parents with the younger kids can stay overnight because it's gotten too crowded at times.
2: Okay. So I understand not everything is structured as you build in time that allows children to explore, discover. So they've got some time that, rather than you showing them something, they have a period of time where they can discover, you know, the fish, the butterflies, whatever.
3: We take them there and we give them guidance, and then we watch them do what they're explore or discover, and we help them with that. But we're not there to hand feed them information that's available to them if they start exploring. They get to find what they find, and we get to help them discover what it is and how it works in the environment. And we have lots of wonderful people who are very trained to do that.
2: Well, and that's kind of magical that they can find that special something.
3: So much to find.
2: So since the beginning, Bolinas Stinson Summer Camp has made a promise. Children growing up here can come to the camp regardless of their family's ability to pay. That doesn't mean things are cheap, though. How do you get support?
3: Well, I would say that thanks to a really wonderful, close-knit community, we get a lot of support from community members, people who believe in the program, grandparents who have their grandchildren come as a really big treat for them to have their grandkids come and be in camp while they're here. Lots of them are still donating to the camp after years when their children were here or their grandchildren. We have organizations locally, the West Marin Fund, the Bolinas Stinson Fund, the West Marin Coin Fund, the West Marin Community Services Fund. We've gotten grants from Marin County. So it's a lot of reaching out in a lot of different directions. And we have organized some local fundraising with people, parents of kids in the camp who support the camp, to
4: meet
3: up with their buddies and see if anyone they know is willing to help us out.
2: That's real special. Nobody left behind then.
3: It's definitely the case. Definitely.
2: Okay, Kathy, before we wrap up the interview, is there anything else you'd like to say?
3: I guess just that this program has really come out of a need in the town. When we first began, there was nothing in Bolinas for our children during the summer, no programming whatsoever. And we've met the need so beautifully and grown with the town and grown with what is available in the town and what's transpired. And the children have come back to us even after they're out of the program. It's sort of keeps rolling on, rolling into itself. And it's a lovely reflection of the town and its support for the children.
2: Well, I wish you good luck with this year's summer camp.
3: Thank you.
2: Remember, today's children are our future. Reporting for KWMR, Community Radio's flagship station of the West Coast, I'm yours truly, Johnny Dollar. Thank you, Kathy, and thank you, listeners, for riding the airwaves with us on the KWMR Radio Network. Jeff, back to you in the studio.
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0: 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I'm Maurice Tanney from 77 El Diora, and I listen to KWMR whenever I'm standing at the edge of the Western world.
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You're listening to KWMR-FM in Point Reyes Station. And it's the Morning Mike Show. I'm your host, Michael Newman. And today in the studio, we have a special guest, Bill Nyman, who will be with us until 9 o'clock. We have a white light flashing in the studio. Hold on a second.

0: Sorry for the delay there, folks. That was a call in from Nicolette Han Nyman, who will be joining us over the phone in a little bit. But first, I wanted to get into the weather forecast from the National Weather Service. Today it's cloudy, as it is, and be clearing around noon or so, sunny, high near 69, winds usual this time of year, northwest 10 to 14, gusts as high as 25, tonight low around 54, but windy, same wind and gusts. Friday mostly sunny, high near 68, similar winds, gusts as high as 30, and Friday night more or less the same, low around 54, cloudy, same winds. And Saturday more or less the same, temperature, winds, and gusts, and Saturday night clear, and Sunday sunny, high near 72, and Monday sunny, high near 73. So be warming up the latter part of the weekend and early next week. And the tide tables, starting with Marshall on Tamales Bay, the tides today, the next high tides at 11:15 this morning at about 3.4 feet. And the next low tides at 4 this afternoon at 2.8 feet. Not much of a range there. The sunset today is at 8:38, a little past solstice. And sunrise tomorrow is at 5:49 a.m. And the moon phase, it's a waxing gibbous, about 85%. And the tides in Bolinas today, it's a flooding tide right now. The next high tide is at 10 o'clock, 2.3 feet. The next low tide's at 2 p.m. at 1.6 feet. And then it'll be a later high tide at around 9:30 p.m. at 4.5 feet in Bolinas. And the second high tide in Marshall will be about the same, 9:40 p.m., and that'll be about 5.4 feet. So there you have it. And the calendar today, Thursday, June 25th, the Thursday weeders meet from 10 to 2 at Point Reyes National Seashore to restore coastal dune habitat. They're convening at the Abbott's Lagoon Trailhead. 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Indivisible West Marin writes postcards to get out the vote every Thursday from 11 to 1 at the community room, the West Marin Multi-Service Center in Point Reyes Station. Everything is supplied, and you can just show up and get involved, or you can get more information at info@indivisiblewestmarin.org. And another volunteer day helping eradicate invasive broom takes place from 11 to 1. On Thursdays in Woodacre. 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Another habitat restoration work party at Alder Creek takes place today from 1 to 3 p.m. every fourth Thursday in the corner of Sir Francis Drake and Vision Road in Inverness. And let's see. The Briones Lions Club meets at 7 p.m. at the Rod and Boat Club in Bolinas. And Jazz in the Valley starts at 8 p.m. at the Paper Mill Creek Saloon in Forest Knolls in the Valley. And an open mic is hosted by All Right at 8 p.m. in Smiley's in Bolinas. And there you have it for the local news today and the events. And so we have a special guest in the studio today, as I mentioned. Welcome, Bill Nyman, to the airwaves in West Marin.
1: Thank you, Michael. Glad to be here.
0: It's a pleasure to have you on another typical cloudy, sunny, summer day. Sun by one, right?
1: A la Mark Twain, yes.
0: Exactly. The coldest winter he ever experienced. I wanted to just to have this conversation with you. It was a pleasure to meet you a number of months ago. We met for the first time at a community meeting, the so-called pre-meeting before the large community meeting, where the leading person at the Department of Interior came to Point Reyes, and I understand that was the largest community meeting ever in Point Reyes Station.
1: Not sure. I do remember another meeting at the school, similar in when there was a public hearing on the 2021 ROD, the earlier decision and the management agreement for the park, and there was quite a turnout there too as well. But this was, I think, was surprising to everyone, especially the folks from Washington.
0: Yeah, well, it's, you know, the community engagement, community interest in this super important topic locally, so and further afield. So it's good to see that turnout.
1: I totally agree, and that's why we love living here.
0: Yeah, yeah. And so after the so-called pre-meeting, there might have been only about 100 or, I don't know, 80 people there. We chatted, and I was intrigued because you said, well, you'd like to do for, you plan to do or will do for chickens what you've done for beef. And that really intrigued me because I've been quite involved with agriculture and sustainable agriculture for a long time. And I've had some phenomenal experiences with incredibly delicious and healthy, clean chicken in Europe, especially in the island of Ibiza, of all places. I could tell you that story at some other time. And compared to, you know, what I was used to before I moved to California, you know, I'll call it cardboard chicken. So I was very intrigued, and that was really the impetus. But then, of course, there are these critically important issues nowadays regarding the future of the seashore and ranching and all that. That's been a hot topic for quite a while now. And so we'll cover both those topics. And so, again, it's a pleasure to have you here. Your wife, Nicolette, will call in a bit. And before we jump into the substantive topics, why don't you tell us something about yourself? Kind of, you know, when I've been reading about you, the word, I'm almost embarrassed to even say it, the word legend comes up quite a bit. Mm-hmm. And why don't you tell us about, like, what inspired you to come out here to Bolinas and West Marin and your kind of origin story of farming and ranching out here?
1: Okay. Well, like many people, I sort of began to come of age during the Vietnam War, and it was one of the primary motivating factors in my life. So I was born and raised in Minnesota, near Minneapolis, actually in Minneapolis, in the suburbs, the northern part of the city, and attended the University of Minnesota. And I was really a 1A, which is a really draft-eligible person. And I was facing the issue of, okay, what am I going to do? I was actually, as many people in Minnesota were, we were, and this is in mid-1966, 67, we felt the Vietnam War was probably something good and felt it was part of the manifest destiny of American citizenry to make the world a better place and safe for democracy. We've learned a lot since then about that subject, but we won't go there. So I was really torn. Should I go into the service and support that, or should I try to avoid the service? And I was being recruited. I was a college graduate at the time. I had a liberal arts degree from Minnesota, majored in anthropology, minor in history. And I was being recruited by the Air Force in the same manner that today's high-tech industries might show up at college graduation time and seek to employ people. And I actually went to a SAC base in Minot, North Dakota. They've sent me there and put me up in the bachelor's officer's quarters. And I was saying, well, if I'm going to go, this is probably the way to go. And then my brother-in-law, who happened to live in Marin County at the time with my sister, suggested I go and talk to one of his friends in Minneapolis, who was a really bright guy, and talk to him and discuss options. And I think fortunate for me, the man I talked to convinced me that you should not do this. You should try to avoid the war, which is probably the best thing for you. And I agree with it in retrospect, having witnessed how many people returned. Everybody who was damaged returned from that, and that was a difficult situation. And in fact, my college roommate was killed in Vietnam. So I was clear after that, especially, that that's not for me. So I was fortunate to come from a selective service region, district, where they had no trouble filling their quotas. My selective service agent, who happened to have the same maiden name as my mother, took a liking to me, and she suggested that if you want to be deferred, one thing you might want to consider is teaching school, okay? So I didn't have a teaching credential, so I was the only possibility was to teach school in a federally declared poverty area where they didn't require teachers to have credentials. One of those areas was the Central Valley of California, and I ended up in the Westlands Project, in working in Merced County and living in Fresno County before I-5, and that were in the west side of that valley. And that was my transforming initial stage in my agricultural life. So
0: right.
1: Yeah. And after teaching there a year and then being fired up by that profession, I ended up at UC Berkeley getting my teaching credential, and was going to be teaching in Berkeley, and then heard about this opening, actually from my sister, who was active in Marin County, in that there was going to be an opening in Bolinas, and they were looking for, quote, new age teachers. And
0: that was even before new age was a thing.
1: Yeah, exactly. Well, there were some forward-thinking people.
0: Right. I understand.
1: Yeah. So I went out and interviewed for the job, and I said, no, this is for me. And I'm fortunate I was hired, and this was in 1969, and that brought me to Bolinas. Well, simultaneous with that, my coming to Bolinas, people, there was like a harmonic convergence of like-minded people coming to Bolinas from everywhere. And out of that kind of convergence erupted, I should say, a worldview that we should be off the grid and supporting ourselves and feeding our own community and with wholesome, healthy, wonderful food. And we became a part of that. And there was, after the oil spill in 1971, there was a huge political kind of, another convergence of thinking about how are we going to create alternative institutions and really have a local government that responds to the ethos of its community, which was being transformed from what it was 10 or 20 years before. And we really began to take charge. It was called the Future Studies, appropriately. Mm-hmm. And there were some...
0: Those are heady times.
1: Oh, wow. And the people, the intellectual power of the people that formed that, and from Greg Hewlett to Orville Schell to Peter Warshall, I was fortunate to share a table with these people, and it had a huge influence on my worldview. And I absolutely am grateful to those people for their abilities to think and create a worldview that was really appropriate for the future as well as the landscape we were on.
0: Well, place and time clearly makes a difference.
1: Yes. And then we became part of that community. Fast forwarding a little bit, we became part of that community, and I had was fortunate to have an inspirational woman at my side at the time, said, we need to buy land. We need to begin to farm and be part of this venture, along with what was going on in Paradise Valley and Starwood Farm. All this stuff was coming of age at the same time. And we were on a landscape which was just across the road from where we are today, and it was not suited to crop agriculture. but it was well suited to raising animals for food. And we started out with goats and chickens, and then had an opportunity began to network in the ranching community, developed a relationship with Boyd and Joanne Stewart of the Stewart Ranch at the time. And that was the kind of the genesis. We ended up with six calves that were had to be taken by cesarean because their mothers were born prematurely, were impregnated prematurely, and they needed help. And those calves were given to us, and we nurtured them with our goat's milk. And that was And that was really the beginning of what was going on in Bolinas. But in retrospect, my experience in this Central Valley and in this farming community, I really was touched by what people were doing there and their connection to the land and their appreciation of feeding people. And I was deeply influenced by that, but wasn't even aware of it until I started doing that myself and felt that joy.
0: Right. Interesting. And I'm guessing that at least in some parts of the Central Valley then in the 60s, were not quite the industrial scale and the polluting type of industrial agriculture we see nowadays.
1: Well, certainly that was true in the dairy side of the industry. And the area I was in was both a cotton and alfalfa and dairy region. And it was much smaller scale. And interesting, though, the community was divided. It was not a Hispanic gringo community. It was black and white, similar to, because the people came there after the Dust Bowl and the Great Depression. And the landowners were the white folks, and the black folks lived on Southtown with dirt roads and no sewage, and the white people lived on the other side. So this was what...
0: Other side of the tracks.
1: Yeah, exactly. And then we had, of course, all these people who came there to teach, like myself, because there was a big, this was a kind of a schooled hub for a very large geographic area. And we were all liberal to pink. And this was during the time of economic opportunity. And we just went after the community and tried to transform it. And that's why my tenure there only lasted 9 months. Mm-hmm. And we all left town on the last day of school for our safety. So it was quite something.
0: Almost driven out of town. Those aren't your words. I just was kind of making
1: Well, we
0: a
1: were.
0: Joke.
1: The pressure was obvious. So we needed to move on. And so there were three or four of us that went to Berkeley to get credentialed. And people went. There was a diaspora of teachers, if you will.
0: Right. Well, so again, it shows that forward thinking didn't fit the importance of harmonic convergence, which I hadn't heard in a while. Great term. Yeah. And the time and place.
1: Yes.
0: And so you found the fit in Bolinas. And so fast forward a bit, and so you expanded from or contracted, I don't know what the verb would be. So you had goats and chickens and then some hogs, and then you went into cattle. Let me get Nicolette's calling in. Let me put her on the line. Hold on a second. Hello, Nicolette. Yeah. Let me put you live on the airwaves.
2: Okay.
0: Go ahead, Nicolette, and welcome, and introduce yourself a bit.
2: Thank you. Yes. Hi. It's Nicolette Nyman, Bill's wife, and I am part of the family that runs the Nyman Ranch down in Bolinas. And my background is we've been married for 23 years. And before that, I was working as a lawyer and spent 10 years working as a lawyer, the last 3 years of which were for environmental organizations. So that tells you a little bit about my background.
0: Okay. You're calling in from Michigan, I understand?
2: Yes, where I'm originally from. So I come back here for a week or two every summer to spend time with family.
0: Terrific. And I'm just getting the word that while you're going over the airwaves, Bill can't hear you in the studio, even though I had the studio volume up. So I'll see if I can deal with that. But in the meanwhile, I might have to relay some of your comments. But Bill was just about to make a transition from the kind of the origins of his agricultural work in Bolinas and to the broader kind of the what became known as the Nyman Ranch. And my understand was started as the Nyman Shell Ranch with the Orville Shell. I used to read his work because I'm not a China hand by any stretch, but I've been there and was fascinated back in the day. And, you know, such a brilliant writer. Must have been an interesting tangent for him to get involved in that kind of agriculture work with you in Bolinas in those times. Would you be interested in sharing a little bit about that?
1: Yes, that's great. That's a great story. Yeah. Well, Orville was, you know, the Rockefeller. Let's see. I think David Rockefeller's daughter, maybe Lawrence. I'm not sure. No, Marion Weber was married to Warren Weber, from Starroot Farm. They funded purchased a large piece of land called Paradise Valley, and that land was basically provided a home and agricultural enterprise for 6 to 8 families. Orville was one of those original settlers on that property.
0: It's a beautiful property.
1: Yeah.
0: That area back there, it's gorgeous.
1: And very productive alluvial soil and lots of opportunity there. And we've witnessed what happened there since. And it turned out after a year or so that it was not a really good fit for Orville. The community was not exactly what he was hoping for there. Not right for him, but right for others. And he came to live on our homestead, our 11 acres, and basically converted a chicken coop for Orville. And that was a humble dwelling, but more than adequate. And that began our business partnership. And because he was beginning to be successful, he was a great writer, but he was actually his first book on China, I think it was Inside the People's Republic.
0: I think so.
1: Yeah, and it was serialized in the New Yorker, and it sort of, we had been working together as $6 an hour laborers on some construction projects as well as, and so this was really changed his abilities, and he kind of began to invest in our joint farming operation, which began with primarily with pigs, although we had a few cattle as well. And the pigs we were raising were fed Nancy's yogurt and spent barley from Anchor Steam Brewery, Fritz Maytag's place in San Francisco.
0: Right. Which is sadly closed, but I think will be reopening soon because it's bought by the owner of Chobani Yogurt. How about
1: a
0: circle being?
1: Yeah. But, I mean, that was the Fritz Maytag's place. Anchor Steam was really the initial craft brewery, and now we have it everywhere. It's ubiquitous. So,
0: right.
1: So that's his legacy, and it's a good one.
0: Right.
1: And we were harvesting our pigs. Harvesting is a nice euphemism for slaughtering our pigs, and we were selling it to our local community, and it was about feeding people. And I really, both Orville and I really understood the wonder of raising animals for food and sharing it with your community. Okay. And we were really good at it, and we weren't bound by family traditions the way it's supposed to be and whatnot, and we used much of our intellectual power to figure out what is the best way to raise animals for food, and we both talked to people and read about it and thought about it, and then we're hands-on engaged ourselves at such a small scale that we could pay attention to every possible detail. And then we had fortunate through many circumstances to get hooked up with Boyd Stewart at

0: Black Angus. And we actually began to graze cattle with him from the Muir Beach in the highlands, headlands there, to RCA. So we grazed cattle jointly with them, and we helped direct market. And they were the first family that was enabled us to scale our business to feed more people and begin to share our beef, both with as locker beef to West Marin, mm-hmm. and it was made it possible to begin to take on retail customers. And along with Boyd Stewart and Joanne Stewart, who were great mentors, also began to work with the Grassi family.
1: I don't know them.
0: Yeah, well, that's David Evans is a Grassi.
1: Grassi. Yeah. I'm sorry, I misunderstood. Yes, yeah. Grassi, of course.
0: And with, I guess it would have been with his cousin, with Ralph Grassi, and Ralph's father, especially Jim Grassi, who was a member of this complicated family tree and early settlers here. But that was opened up a whole network of other ranchers to work with, which began the whole business model of Nyman Ranch, which was to roll up like-minded farmers and to share equitably opportunity up and down the food chain.
1: So. Perfect. That's a perfect place to take a short break. We'll be right back with the station ID.

0: 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And KWMR would like to thank its signal sponsor, Palace Market, locally owned and operated in downtown Point Reyes Station. Palace Market's a full-service independent grocer offering groceries, local and organic products, freshly prepared meals, housewares, and wellness items for everyday life on the coast, everyday life. More information at palacemarket.com, where they, of course, also sell Nyman Ranch products. And so we're here in the studio for the next half hour with Bill and Nicola Nyman and talking about the we're just about transitioning from the origin story of the Nyman ranching and farming operations into the broader corporate sphere, let's say broader distribution, and we'll hope to wrap up with that kind of shortly, so we can get into my interest, you know, what your ideas are for transforming the chicken industry, if we can call it that, as you did the beef industry. And then, of course, talk about the current issues at the seashore. So take it away, Bill, and welcome back.
1: Okay, thank you. I'll try to be a little more brief then, so we can move on to those subjects. But so in the 80s, Orville and I grew the business, again, one customer at a time and one farm at a time. Orville's career as a writer and a journalist and it was evolving in a different direction. So in the mid-80s, we decided to, I bought his interest out and we had already purchased the property we're on today. From actually, it was owned by Dr. Andy Weil and Richard Felger and Sterling Bunnell.
0: Interesting crew.
1: Yes, and they had.
0: I remember reading his first books.
1: Yeah, they had ideas of creating a hip cult real estate development there with 40 homes clustered together, and that became impossible with A60 zoning and what was changing in our area. So they were

0: willing sellers to us. We sat around a table. We made a deal. This is back in 1977. Took that over with the help of the Stewart family. We grew that agricultural enterprise there, creating more food for people than we had local consumption possibilities for. So we began to think, okay, where we're going to go, where we're going to go with this. And we started selling to the Mill Valley Market and the Bellina store. And little by little, we grew the enterprise and found like-minded people that wanted to raise animals in the same way we did, which was without the inputs that modern industrial farming did. And at the time, we were in the right place at the right time. The divas of modern cuisine, California cuisine, certainly Margaret Fox at the Cafe Beaujolais in Mendocino, Alice Waters in Berkeley, and Judy Rogers in Cafe Zuni, Zuni Cafe. And they became our customers because their needs were driven by great eating. And we were able to produce great eating. And that was the primary characteristic that was driving everything we did, was animal well-being, environmental, you know, sensible and environmental practices, as well as whatever we did, and the husbandry of the animals was driven towards a great eating experience.
1: But also human health, you know, quality food.
0: That's correct. And
1: it all goes together.
0: Yes, I will say that we weren't having a no antibiotic ever program because it was a great marketing thing, or because we just thought that was the right thing to do. Okay, and we began to talk about that, but we weren't necessarily championing that to differentiate ourselves from what was going on in the industry. We just thought, well, that's the way it's supposed to be.
1: The right thing to do.
0: And the right thing to do. Yeah.
1: Mind if I ask, was Manka's one of your customers as well?
0: Interestingly, yes. But Manka's also provide, we would get their food waste and pick that up regularly early on in the pig days, and that would be part of our pig feed as well. So,
1: oh wow!
0: Yeah,
1: talk about the circles shall be unbroken.
0: Yes, yeah, and that fond memories of that. It was a fine restaurant.
1: Oh my gosh!
0: Yeah,
1: the that's where, if I can interject just for a second, where I was living in the East Bay at the time, and a student at your alma mater, and you know, I'd come out to the seashore all the time, and I'd stop at Manka's almost always on the way back home, not to eat because I couldn't afford it, although I did end up eating a few times back then, but usually just sitting in the lobby, the waiting room, the couch in front of the fireplace, and Gil, the maitre d', yes, would always let me sit and have a glass of wine or a beer and take care of me, even though I was just sitting out there. And but the reason I mention is that's where I kind of first learned of, you know, how most of what they had on their menu was truly local.
0: Yeah.
1: And it's evolved for me personally in that I'd say, I mean, it's an estimate, right? But 80% or more of what I consume and drink comes from within about a 35-mile radius.
0: Yeah.
1: Not knowing how far the local fishermen go out to get their tuna or what have you. And I think that makes, you know, for me anyway, just my connection to the place and my quality of life and the healthy and tasty food makes all the difference.
0: Yeah. And it does to many of us. Now, it's very difficult, of course, to have access to that. And we are a very fortunate elite out here to be able to do so.
1: Yeah. And go ahead, Nicolette.
2: Yeah, I was just going to say the other part about that, that's so wonderful when you're sourcing your food locally as much as possible, is that you develop connections to the people that are raising the food as well. So you actually have that knowledge as you're eating the food of the sort of the whole history of it, and you're supporting your local economy. So there's like tremendous many benefits to be able to do that as much as possible.
1: Absolutely. And since Bill couldn't hear you, I'll just repeat the gist that the connection to the people as well, the community, not mm-hmm. just the place and the food and the product. So thanks for that, Nicolette. Critical and a wonderful addition. And so, Bill, if you can begin to satisfy my desire, so tell me about your idea or plan or work for with chickens.
0: Yeah. Well, circumstances were following. We had a when I did leave Nyman Ranch Inc., Nicolette and I decided, okay, what are we going to do on our ranch? So we had cattle at the time, but what else could we do to fully occupy and utilize the opportunity? We decided to raise turkeys, and we had a friend who was a famous turkey farmer in Kansas. His name escapes me for the moment. Nicolette can help, but
2: Frank Reed.
0: We decided this would be an appropriate. Did she chime in on that?
1: Frank Reese.
0: So we decided to raise heritage turkeys, and which was a perfect complement to what we were doing. And we provided a year-round enterprise to supply customers with great food. And we began that on our ranch in early 2000 and developed a really significant breeding flock, and the results on the eating quality were stellar, and we became known for that, and we began to occupy and wanted to own the super premium category in heritage turkeys, and we were successful at that, and we built up this flock, and in fast forward to the 2015, something like that, the processor that we were using to harvest the turkeys, Zaki Farms, and we grew so big, we actually rented a farm in Turlock, east of Turlock, a place called Baliko, really ramped up production. Turkeys were outdoor raised. Last year, we were in operation there. We processed 35,000 turkeys. It's a coast-to-coast enterprise, and we were very successful with it. But the plant that was our partner, Kill Plant, Zaki, unfortunately, they went out of business, and because we own the super premium category, the other three kill plants, Foster, Mary's, and Diesel, they wouldn't help us. They didn't want to kill. So we had to move. We decided we had relationships in Arkansas with some chicken people there, guys I worked with at Blue Apron, suppliers, developed this complicated relationship. We sent the turkeys to Arkansas, and we brought some chicken, special chickens that they were developing a breed of back to Bolinas, because the infrastructure in place was much more ubiquitous and it's a much easier animal to raise and get into the public domain. So we had these very special breeds of chickens. So we developed, and the man who managed our turkey operation farm in Turlock, because we had to close that down, he came to Bolinas to live on Bolinas as a really capable person, especially kind of the fowl whisperer, if you will. Maurizio, who still lives, is our immediate neighbor in Bolinas that still lives on the ranch and is basically our ranch manager as well as partner on the chicken enterprise that we have. So anyway, we converted to chickens, and we wanted to raise the best eating chicken in the world. We were given that opportunity by the genetics that we brought west. And with Maurizio's on-farm selection ability over a couple, 3-4 years, we were able to develop a really great eating bird, which was a combination of four different bloodlines, two on the male side, two on the female side, and we're proving concept now, and we've had the birds in the chicken in front of great palates, and everyone agrees that it's the best eating chicken in the world that they've ever had, similar to your experience with La Belle Rouge probably in Ibiza. So, and we've The importance of this bird, besides being great eating, is it has vim, vigor, and vitality. It can actually live outdoors and will go outdoors given the opportunity. And it's much more disease resistant and much hardier. And when it's ready, your listeners probably don't understand this, but 99% of the chickens in the world, when they're in the, they live for 44, they've been selected for one trait, and that's how fast they grow. Not how what they eat, not how they eat, or what they taste, or how they can thrive in nature or not. It's about how fast they grow. And that's a spreadsheet-driven decision. And that's what the industry counts on, to have cheap chicken, and that's what everybody's seeking. Right? So, but there, now people understand that you compromise eating quality and the animal welfare is a horror story. If people saw how these chickens were living in these barns with 15 to 30,000 birds, and how they suffer when they can barely walk at the end of their last 2 weeks in their life because they grow too fast. So this is something there's a growing understanding of and a desire to create an alternative to that that can be scaled throughout the industry. But heritage breeds, which develop the kind of vitality and ability to survive well that we want to raise, they grow slowly. But what we've able to do is create a heritage bird that's ready for consumption in 53 to 56 days, which is, it sounds quick, but it's not 45, and that's a huge percentage difference, especially in an industry where the last 2 weeks, every day, 70% of the cost of producing a chicken is what they eat. So now we're talking about a huge difference, but it's not the 100 days that backyard heritage breeds require, and they're usually tough and not the best necessarily. Yeah.
1: So it's sort of a, in terms of time at least, it's a compromise, but in terms of the genetic stock, as if we will, is the kind of chicken that, you know, we'd really desire.
0: That there's no doubt about it when people taste it, and what I see evolving in the food community, especially in more thoughtful consumers, is that they would be willing to pay $10 more for a chicken, and begin to understand that they want to, let's use this whole bird, let's not just roast the chicken and cut off what we want, and toss the rest. So you can make a soup stock. You can. After you make the stock, you can pick the meat off the bone. You can have multiple meal occasions from the bird. And there are more and more people that really are appreciating that. If you want to feed your family and eat wholesome, wonderful, delicious food raised in the best of ways, that you would, if you understood it, that's what you would want. But you have to think that the delta in cost, the difference in cost, whether it's a $15 chicken or a $25 chicken, significant in percentage-wise, the cost. But let's think about how can we get a return on that investment. And that's what consumers have to begin to understand.
1: Right. It's not for everybody, but I think there's a new kind of calculus that you're referring to that comes into play. I do have a question about scaling because, you know, when I lived in a small town in rural Texas, you know, very mm-hmm. ag, and, you know, ride my bike outside of town for, you know, a ride and go by these barns, you know, that have, as you said, tens of thousands, if not mm-hmm. more, chickens. It could be like 200 yards long and equivalent to three stories tall, but, you know, no windows. And I've seen the, you know, there, it's like less than a foot by a foot by a foot. And they're just stuffed in there.
0: Yep.
1: And it's, you know, don't need to go into any detail. One can imagine, plus tons has been written about it. So if your heritage chickens have to be outside, or are outside much of the time during the day, that takes land. How would that be scaled to a kind of quantity that, you know, every Safeway or what have you in the country could offer?
0: Well, first of all, these birds can survive and thrive actually indoors compared to the birds that you described, compared to the modern white birds. So they will be able to survive that environment, okay, and they will not suffer the animal welfare issues that the modern white bird does.
1: But okay? Presumably not at the same density.
0: Well, they would be able to survive at the same density, and whether or not they can thrive and be happy, probably not. But they would survive that model. So it doesn't have to be backyard farmers or small farmers raising birds outdoors. That's the wonder of this genetics. See, it could replace that modern white bird that you're describing in the big houses.
1: Go ahead, Nicolette.
2: I mean, the idea is definitely to try to create an opportunity for a more dispersed kind of food system, you know, where you have more people involved and with smaller flocks and preferably having them live outside. And so that's a lot of what we're hoping to achieve with this. But Bill's point, and unfortunately it sounds like he can't hear me because of studio issues there, but I think he would agree with what I'm about to say, is that the animal itself is a hardy, healthy animal that can thrive without, continual feeding of antibiotics in the food or water. And so that's what the conventional industry has gone towards over the last few decades. And so you actually have an animal that is not a healthy animal based on its genetics. And so this is creating a different kind of food and a different kind of animal. And actually, it's a lot closer to what, a wild chicken would look like, although it's a long ways from that, but it's kind of trying to restore some of the natural healthiness, vigor that an animal would have.
1: Thanks for that amplification, Nicolette. Very helpful. Appreciate that. So it seems like it's, I don't know if compromise is the right word, but a balance, between, or to try to do at a large scale, a healthier, different type of chicken, but also a different type of process without the antibiotics, et cetera.
0: Yeah, and what we're doing now is a breeding operation. Okay, so we are selling day old chicks to three different organic outdoor pasture raised operations. Now that's where we are today. We've demonstrated in spades that we have the right chicks and the right genetics, and that they're thriving on the farms and they're developing the great eating characteristics that we have done in our testing and research.
1: Right. Is it possible to ask where the three farms are?
0: Yeah, one is in Pescadero. It's called Root Down Farm, and the other Silver Sky Ranch in Chileno Valley Road, and these those birds are available at multiple locations, food service, farmers markets, the farm stand in Lagunitas has the chicken there, Berkeley Bowl has some, and they're around. We're talking about thousands of chickens.
1: Okay.
0: We haven't done any joint marketing yet because our operation isn't big enough to supply all their needs, but we're getting close on of the three farms. You know.
1: I look forward to trying it.
0: Yeah. Well, I should have brought one with me. Next time you can speak to it with authority. Yeah.
1: Maybe put the chicken on the air. Thanks for that. And so let's make a transition, a shift to talking about, we have about 8 or so minutes left, a little less. Thumbnail sketch. There's a lot of activity over the last number of years and a lot of community interest and discussion and in the future, perhaps some policy making that will make some changes. And right now there's as I understand it, about three active lawsuits regarding ranching and related topics at the Point Reyes National Seashore. And so you're a party to one of them with your friend and my acquaintance, Dave Evans, who ranches a beef operation. But before we begin, quick question. So to put a context on this, how many acres of land do you own and how many do you lease for cattle and for chickens in the Bolinas area, the Point Reyes National Seashore jurisdiction?
0: Well, we were fortunate to have a life estate. So we sold in 1984, unlike the other farms that, and ranches that we're discussing, which are much earlier in the 60s. So we owned 206 acres, have a life estate in that, which we did sell to the park in 84. We have a lease, which is called a permit, on 570 adjacent acres, which is RCA Commonweal, known as. And that's where, you know, currently that's the extent of our land that we have sovereignty over, or however, suzerainty over. Mm-hmm. My enterprise, which I've just recently left, was, you know, from northern Alberta to Tasmania, and all pasture-based grass-fed beef. But this is our homestead, and this is the area where we're doing everything at this point. We're not involved in managing any land outside of that territory.
1: Thanks for that.
0: Yeah.
1: And so, go ahead. What's at issue right now? You know, everyone knows that a good number of the ranches have left under a voluntary agreement, and there are two left, you and Nicolette's, and then Dave and Claire's. And so you have these, in your case, a life estate and a lease. And why don't you help briefly, you have about 5 minutes, describe the issue and what you'd like to achieve.
0: Okay. Well, this landscape out here is unique, and we believe that raising cattle for food, densely nutritious food for human consumption, it requires grass and pasture. And we have a very unique situation here that because production is driven by nature, our growing season is the winter. This land, now I'm talking about the 17,000 acres as well as ours. This is an incredibly rich and productive pastoral region that has great synergy with surrounding ranch communities from the Sierras to Northern California to the drier Central Valley and the hills around there. And we can grow a lot of food out here, and it's a unique season. We need to protect that. Humans are part of the ecosystem. We need to protect that and keep it in pastoral production. And I have learned so much from, again, northern Alberta to Tasmania about how it's supposed to be done. And we want to continue to be part of that culture. I'd like Nicolette to build a way in here, if you can, because we're running out of time. We need hours to discuss this, Michael.
1: Sure. We could have you on again in the future.
0: Yeah, but that's what drives me, that this really special piece of land that the founding fathers of the park and everybody intended to keep it in pastoral production, grazing. And in fact, it's not a national park. It's a seashore. And that term was developed because in a national park, you can't have grazing animals. That was the intention of the people who created the park. So, Nicolette, take it.
2: Well, I know we just have a few moments here, but just to sort of quickly make a couple points. One is, there's some confusion about the settlement and the two remaining ranches. The reason those ranches were not even in the conversations about the settlement is that the Evanses and we were not in the litigation. So there is really some confusion about, you know, our quote unquote choice not to participate in that settlement. We actually were not part of those conversations at all at any point. So we're still there and we want to be there. And what Bill was just saying is a really important point. This was actually a natural grassland area for thousands of years that were maintained by wild grazing animals and naturally occurring predators, as well as humans that were already living there that used all kinds of different practices, including fire. And there was a lot of grazing that happened there. And the idea of the litigation is to try to continue that pastoral, that open grassland environment, and use animals as that intermediary between the naturally occurring vegetation and forage, and that is just irrigated with rain and powered by sunlight, and then through their grazing they are able to produce meat and milk. And that's kind of the whole beauty of this particular region, is that this is something that is ideally suited. And that's evidenced by the fact that the most productive and profitable dairying area in the entire state of California for many decades was the Point Reyes Peninsula. So that shows how before, you know, you had all the modern confinement and things that increase productivity through feed and all kind and additives and supplements, this was a naturally occurring area that provided wonderful food for not just the local community, but for a much larger region. So our purpose of our lawsuit is to keep that as part of the food system and part of the ecosystem.
1: Thank you for that, Nicolette. I can clearly sense that both you and Bill are extremely passionate about this and got the highest amount of energy in the studio the last hour just right on this topic, so it's quite clear. Unfortunately, we have just a few seconds to go, so I wanted to thank both of you for joining us in the studio today live and over the phone from Michigan. And you've been listening to Bill Nyman and Nicolette Han Nyman talk about ranching and more here in the Point Reyes Peninsula in West Marin. And so I want to thank you both very, very much for being here. And you've been listening to KWMR FM in Point Reyes Station and Morning Mike every other Thursday from 8 to 9. So thank you very much and have a terrific day.
2: Thank you.
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5: Good morning, everyone. It's time for another episode of the Curio Cabinet here on KWMR. Love this little theme music. That's the We Love You All roll call from Spike Lee movie, Do the Right Thing. And music by his father, actually, Spike Lee's dad, Bill Lee, who did a lot of things, including this soundtrack, but also was known for his collaborations, early collaborations with Bob Dylan, some of that great bass playing you hear on It's All Over Now, Baby Blue, I think. Mr. Tambourine Man, a few other things, in addition to all his incredible jazz credits with Duke Ellington, Billie Holiday, Harry Belafonte, and more. Anyway, that's the theme music that we get to hear each time we kick this program off. Got a good one for you today. Johnny Dollar is back in the house. He'll be speaking with Kathy Bustamante of the Belina Stinson Summer Camp. We've also got a Wonderlog, all considering this notion of pausing, taking a breath. As we come into summertime, just fresh off the summer solstice over the weekend. One of my very favorite musicians, local or otherwise, Kelly McFarling, will be joining us in the second half of the program to talk about a big gig that she's got coming up in the city at the Independent on July 2nd. And let's see, got a few theater and opera reviews coming from Julie Motz we're going to sprinkle in, along with a Bird Note, Climate Connection, and, of course, a bunch of good music. And to that end, we're going to start off the program this morning with kind of a rare cut. This is Jerry Garcia covering Warren Zevon's amazing song, Accidentally Like a Martyr. And this is off the Jerry Garcia box set, All Good Things. And it's just a one-off performance. I don't think he ever did it with anyone. And this is Jerry actually playing electric piano, playing a Rhodes piano with Bob Matthews, his tape engineer, playing bass, and Steve Parrish, Big Steve, playing the drums. And I don't know, there's something about this I just love. It sounds like a indie rock bedroom recording or something other than what it is. But what it is also great. So I'll leave you with that. And as we kind of get into a little bit of a lot of things here this morning on the Curio Cabinet. Thanks for being tuned in.

0: Hey, a rare cut from Jerry Garcia doing Warren Zevon's track Accidentally Like a Martyr live in the studio, August of 1977. Good morning to you. You are ensconced, hopefully comfortably, in the curio cabinet on this Thursday, June the 25th edition. It's time to now swing over to the weather desk and see what is happening weather-wise here in Point Reyes. We got some fog happening. I can attest to that. Today, Thursday, we've got patchy fog before 8 a.m. Otherwise, mostly sunny with a high near 71. Last night, there was some widespread fog, which I witnessed. Light and variable wind becoming west-northwest a little later this afternoon. Could get gusty as it does this time of year, but for the most part, it's going to be partly sunny, and that's going to continue on into the weekend. Friday, we've got mostly sunny skies with a high near 68, west wind 9 to 17 miles per hour. Saturday, mostly sunny, high near 66, 69. Ah, just lovely. Sunday, we'll have a high near 70, and lots of patchy fog in the evenings and early mornings. Certainly been damp on the Bolinas Mesa. Looking up in the night sky, the moon is in my favorite phase. That's the waxing gibbous phase. And I had the treat of walking down to the surf the other night and heard a young daughter or granddaughter, looked like, talking to her grandfather, pointing out the moon, said, "It's waxing. The moon is in a waxing gibbous phase." And that's the truth. It'll be getting bigger all the way up until the full moon on, I believe it's June the 29th. So next Monday, we'll have a full moon. The moon's getting bigger and bigger. On this day in history, back in 1967, the Our World television program went live to all over the place. It was the first live multinational, multi-satellite television production. And national broadcasters from 14 countries around the world, coordinated by the European Broadcasting Union, EBU, participated in the program. The two-hour event, which was broadcast on Sunday, the 25th of June, 1967, in 24 countries, had an estimated audience of 400 to 700 million people, the largest television audience up to that date. Four communications satellites were used to provide worldwide coverage, and the broadcast was a technological milestone in television broadcasting. And a lot of different things happened. Film director Franco Zeffirelli was involved. Leonard Bernstein was involved. Sculptor Alexander Calder and painter Joan Miró were also invited to perform and appear in separate live segments. And each one of them was produced by one of the participant broadcasters. And of course, the most famous segment is the one from the United Kingdom, which was starring the Beatles performing their song All You Need Is Love for the very first time. And so we're going to hear a little bit of the rehearsal for that going into some of the live broadcast here, just sort of in honor of the moment, in honor of the day. It's the Curio Cabinet. Thanks for being with us. I hope you stay tuned. Coming up in just a minute, we've got Johnny Dollar's interview with Kathy Bustamante from the Venus Stinson Summer Camp.
1: George, when you give us that, will you give us the other voices that we've already done?
2: Yeah, you should be getting them.
1: We're not, we won't get them.
2: I think that's fine for that take now. We'll have the musicians in, Nick.
1: All right.
2: Okay.
3: Go on, musicians.
1: Well, George.
2: Hang on a take.
1: We had the musicians in just before, but you sent them out.
2: All right, would you run back the tape, please?
4: Okay, can we have the musicians in, please?
5: There's several days' work on that tape. For perhaps the 100th time, the engineer runs it back to the start for yet another stage in the making of an almost certain hit record. The supervisor is George Martin, the musical brain behind all the Beatles records. There's the orchestra coming into the studio now. And you'll notice that the musicians are not rock and roll youngsters. The Beatles get on best with symphony men. The boys began by making a basic instrumental track on their own. Then they added on top of that a second track of vocal backgrounds. They just added a third track, which doubles up on the previous vocal. Now comes the final track. It brings in a solo vocal from John Lennon and, for the first time, the orchestra. Here, then, is final mixed track take one of a song which we offer to the whole world. All You Need Is Love.
6: Somebody's got to own up.
7: You're Gesundheit, was ist los hier?
6: Queen Margaret was wearing a low-feathered nightgown.
8: Let me know when you want to go. Where are you going right now? Okay, do that again. Here it comes. Stand by.
9: The original backing track.
6: Two.
9: One.
6: Me?
9: Three.

Well, ain't it true? Love is all you need. Maybe a cup of coffee this morning as well. Hey, it's the Curio Cabinet. Good morning to you. That was a little extended live broadcast plus rehearsal audio. It's off of Beatles Anthology 4, which came out, I think, back in 2010, I want to say. Something like that. Anyhow, thanks for being with us here this morning. Hope you're having a nice one so far. And I'm excited to say that it's now time for another Johnny Dollar interview today with Kathy Bustamante, who for many years has run the Bolinas Stinson Summer Camp along with her daughter.

0: This morning, the microphones of KWMR are in beautiful Dogtown, California. I'm Johnny Dollar, and with me is Kathy Bustamante with Bolinas Stinson Summer Camp. Good morning, Kathy, and thanks for taking the time for an interview with me today.
1: Good morning, Robert. It's my pleasure to talk to you about the summer camp today.
0: Okay, Kathy, how long has Bolinas Stinson Summer Camp been around, and how long have you been affiliated with it?
1: Well, the camp is about 23, I believe it's 23 years old today. We started in 1993, and I have been associated with it from the very beginning when a dear friend of mine offered $1,000 to a friend of mine to start a summer program for children.
0: Wow, that's a long commitment, and thank you for your contribution to that. For this year, what are the dates for the summer camp?
1: The dates this year are July 7th to the 31st, and we run our program from 9 o'clock in the morning until 3:15 in the afternoon on Tuesday through Friday. So we have 4 weeks, 4 days a week.
0: Okay, what would the age group for the summer camp be?
1: We take kids who have finished kindergarten all the way up to children who are going into high school.
0: And this camp is 4 weeks plus two overnights?
1: Yes, there are two overnights in our first and third week of camp.
0: And what are some of the activities?
1: Oh, we range far and wide in Marin County as far as the inkwells, which are in Lagunitas, to the Point Reyes seashore, out to the beaches in the seashore. We do many hikes there, and we come back to Bolinas, and we go to the top of Mount Tam. We hike down to Stinson Beach. We do a lot of activities out towards Bass Lake and RCA Beach. We're very coastal, and we're very busy.
0: A lot of outdoor activity.
1: Oh, yeah. Yes. We're almost all outdoors.
0: Oh, okay. You and your daughter, Ellie, have built a reputation for a safe, high-quality programs. What's your secret to keeping children safe when and building memories for the summer camp? What's your secret to the success of that?
1: Well, we have a really wonderful staff who are well-trained, and many of them started out in the program in their very first years in school, and have now become counselors, and now some are instructors. So it's a very knowledgeable group of people in terms of what the camp is doing and what we're here for and where we go and what we do and how to keep them safe. They've been trained. Some of them have been gone through our training about 20 times, so it's kind of
0: natural.
1: And outside of the camp, a lot of them work in schools with children.
0: Wow, okay, so real professionals that, yeah.
1: They're very tuned in, yes.
0: So when a child shows up for camp, what do they need to bring?
1: They need to bring a lot of food, because they seem to be hungrier in summer camp than most days of their lives. They need to bring a bathing suit and a towel. They need to bring a jacket or some warm layer, because the weather changes here a lot. They need to bring good shoes for walking when we're hiking, and they won't be able to go on a hike if they show up with flip-flops on a long hike with rugged terrain. So, I think that's about it, generally speaking.
0: Okay, and where are the overnighters done? Do you have cabins, tents?
1: No, we kids bring their own tents, and we pitch them, and some kids have big tents, and we pitch them on a lagoon site in Bolinas that's quite extraordinary. We get a full view of the sky and the lagoon. Sometimes it's quite stunning at night. Most nights it's really stunning. We have performances from the campers during our overnights. They put on a talent show, and sometimes we have staff talent or parent talent offered at the same time. And they're one of the special, really special occasions, because it's the entire camp with some of the parents of the younger kids staying overnight. All the parents are invited, but only the parents with the younger kids can stay overnight, because it's gotten too crowded at times.
0: Okay. So I understand not everything is structured. As you build in time that allows children to explore, discover, so they've got some time that rather than you showing them something, they have a period of time where they kind of discover, the fish, the butterflies, whatever.
1: We take them there and we give them guidance, and then we watch them do what they're explore or discover, and we help them with that, but we're not there to hand feed them the information that's available to them. If they start exploring, they get to find what they find, and we get to help them discover what it is and how it works in the environment. And we have lots of wonderful people who are very trained to do that.
0: Well, and that's kind of magical that they can find that special
1: Oh, there's
0: something.
1: so much to find.
0: So since the beginning, Belina Stinson Summer Camp has made a promise. Children growing up here can come to the camp regardless of their family's ability to pay. That doesn't mean things are cheap, though. How do you get support?
1: Well, I would say that thanks to a really wonderful, close-knit community, we get a lot of support from community members, people who believe in the program, grandparents who have their grandchildren come as a really big treat for them to have their grandkids come and be in camp while they're here. Lots of them are still donating to the camp after years when their children were here or their grandchildren. We have organizations locally, the West Marin Fund, the Belina Stinson Fund, the West Marin Coin Fund, the West Marin Community Services Fund. We've gotten grants from Marin County. So it's a lot of reaching out to a lot in a lot of different directions. And we have organized some local fundraising with people, parents of kids in the camp who support the camp to
0: That's real
1: meet
0: special.
1: up with their buddies and see if anyone they know is willing to help us out.
0: That's real special. Nobody left behind then.
1: It's definitely the case,
0: Yes.
1: definitely.
0: Okay, Kathy, before we wrap up the interview, is there anything else you'd like to say?
1: I guess just that this program has really come out of a need in the town. When we first began, there was nothing in Bolinas for our children during the summer, no programming whatsoever. And it just, we've met the need so beautifully and grown with the town and grown with what is available in the town and what's transpired. And the children have come back to us even after they're out of the program. It's sort of keeps rolling on, rolling into itself. And it's a lovely reflection of the town and its support for the children.
0: Well, I wish you good luck with this year's summer camp.
1: Thank you.
0: Remember, today's children are our future. Reporting for KWMR, Community Radio's flagship station of the West Coast, I'm yours truly, Johnny Dollar. Thank you, Kathy, and thank you, listeners, for riding the airwaves with us on the KWMR Radio Network. 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

0: 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I'm Lisa Doran from Inverness, California, and I listen to KWMR every chance I get.
1: 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Well, welcome back inside the Curio Cabinet. Thanks for being with us here this morning. I'll be with you till 10 o'clock, and then it'll be time for Turning Pages today here on KWMR. And I'm happy to say that after a bit of a respite, we've got a new Wonderlog from Claire Peasley.
0: Pause. What does it mean to simply be? For a good long moment, held in a very still state, inside a gap in time and place, a pause within our usual going and doing and planning and trying, momentarily be calmed, just being, dissolved into communion with the more than human world. This happened to me recently during one long, luminous moment in the thrall of a meadow alongside a life-bright human friend, the two of us deep in a pause, dazed by the great surge of late spring into early summer flowering a field, our senses flooded with the plant's seductive chemistry. Spellbound were we, stilled, given over entirely to sensation. Whereupon, a bird alighted at eye level very nearby. It calmly beheld us. Breathing, we then gazed into one another's being. No message, no meaning, no great revelation, just pure coexistence. Calm mutual regard for minutes upon minutes. The bird was a California scrub jay, robust in body and aura. Its large, deep, night-black eyes beheld us. I softly chanted nonsensical praise and affection. The jay stayed still, kept watching, as if considering two humans deep in surrender to the meadow's beauty, as if conveying an avian glisten into our moment there, as if reminding people what it is to be held by life, beheld by earth, beholden to Gaia, as if

0: mirroring what it means to stand still for a timeless spell of time. Stand still is the meaning of stis in the word solstice. Our sun's apparent pause at either far reach of its migration through our sky in the course of our lilting planet's yearly circle dance, her orbit. A pause that gives us light long summer days, a feast of light for green leaves to eat, luminosity to pulse all earth life, and delight the human heart. Perhaps in this present still point, you will lose yourself in a long midsummer moment, in a meadow, in a forest, by a marsh, by a wave, where you soften and absorb, fully noticing a bee, a minnow, the galaxy within a flower, dimensions in the sky, a signal beheld in your skin, your bones, your imagining. Behold, then, yield to being held for a timeless spell of time, to no mind, communion with a being or an energy. Perhaps a guide for you at present. Companion in your midsummer dream.
1: And if you'd like to receive the Wonderlog as a written email with beautiful photographs, you can drop Claire a line. That's coastliveoak@gmail.com. You can sign up for it. It's really quite lovely. Music in that segment was provided by our Carlos Nakai, the amazing indigenous traditional flautist and improvisationalist. Is that how we say it? Good morning to you. We're just flying through this curio cabinet. We've got a lot of good things ahead still, including a conversation I had with Kelly McFarling about her upcoming show at The Independent on the 2nd of July, and some theater and opera reviews from Julie Motz. But first, I think we need a little bit more good music. And to that end, let's have some wonderful vocal harmonies from the Abyssinians from their 1993 album Sata Masagna. And here's one called No Ja Today.

This is Julie Motz of Arts Desire with a theater and an opera review. I recently had the intense pleasure of seeing the one-woman play, A Trojan Woman, in its all-too-short run at the Magic Theater. Written by Sarah Farrington, directed by Megan Finn, produced by Stop the Wind Theatricals in the person of Carol Ostrow, and brilliantly performed by Madeline Robinson in a role simply called The Civilian. In fact, her performance was so brilliant, so shudderingly real, that not having read the program in advance, I was convinced she had also written it. A Trojan Woman roughly follows the outline and has all the main characters of the Greek tragedy, The Trojan Women, by Euripides. But by slightly changing the title and be calling the character who is, in fact, Andromache, the widow of the Trojan hero Hector, the civilian, it universalizes her plight, which is, in essence, a desperate attempt to save herself and her little boy. She first appears wheeling a bright blue little puffy jacket, which we are made to imagine contains the child, in a stroller, saying over and over again, sounding less believable and less believing each time, "They don't kill civilians, they don't kill civilians." The poignancy and irony of this, to anyone who knows the history of the Trojan War, where every Trojan male, including infants and children, were slaughtered by the Greeks, is immediately clear. But in spite of the title of the play, because this first character is in modern dress, wielding a device that the ancients didn't have to transport children, our minds immediately go to contemporary conflicts, and especially to Gaza and Lebanon. With various costume transformations and wonderful alterations of body posture and facial expression, the actress who is the civilian proceeds to embody and speak in the person of all the famous Trojan women, Hecuba, Cassandra, Andromache as Andromache, the sycophantic Greek messenger, Menelaus, who blusters on stage to reclaim Helen with a stated intention of killing her, and Helen, the great seductress or the great kidnapping victim, depending on your point of view, herself. She also takes the roles of both Poseidon and Athena, each pitiable in their godlike arrogance. By having all these plays by the character the playwright dubs the civilian, we see them, mortals and immortals alike, as different aspects of our human nature. Without having the audience ever experience the war, A Trojan Woman exposes both its devastating effects on the guilty and innocent alike and reveals it as an expression of destructing human impulses that are still with us. It is gripping from start to finish and leaves us to examine our own responsibility for the destruction and violence we know exists in the world. On the very next day, I went to see the stunning San Francisco opera production of Richard Strauss's Electra, based on another Greek myth, immortalized in another Greek tragedy, and one that takes place as an indirect consequence of the Trojan War and happens some years after the events depicted in A Trojan Woman. The day before on stage, I had seen Cassandra predict the murder of Agamemnon, who had led the Greeks in battle after the gods granted him favoring winds once he had sacrificed his daughter Iphigenia to them. Electra opens after the murder of Agamemnon by his wife Clytemnestra and her lover. It is a story of Electra's efforts, along with her brother Orestes, to avenge that murder. Like A Trojan Woman, it offers high drama, but of a very different nature. Here the violence and slaughter happen on stage, and the tension building up to them increases moment by moment. The opera is an hour and 40 minutes long without intermission, but it feels more like 45 minutes of uninterrupted grief, intrigue, family strife, divided loyalties, and revenge. With music that is a monumental vocal challenge on the verge of complete atonality, Strauss orders intense emotional chaos. And as with A Trojan Woman, you feel exhilarated for having experienced the tragedy rather than crushed by it.

0: It's KWMR, your community radio station. And we're joined now by our friend and neighbor, songwriter, band leader, Kelly McFarling, who is set to headline the Independent in San Francisco on July 2nd with support from another West Marin gem, our friend Rose Paradise, along with someone who is new to me, but I really love Uwade, another great songwriter. Kelly, thanks for taking some time to come on and chat with us.
1: It's my pleasure, Jeff.
0: It's always fun to get you around here.
1: Love coming in.
0: What's bringing you joy these days?
1: Oh, man. What's bringing me joy these days? Well, I would say music is bringing me a lot of joy these days. I have a little bit of time in the summer because usually I do a lot of teaching in the school year, and I've got kind of a little bit more time than I normally do, and it's bringing me a lot of joy to just kind of sit around and learn songs that I like to play and listen to music in a way that's not involved in teaching or performing. I'm just kind of digging into that spaciousness when I've got a little time. I like to lean towards music in that way.
0: I heard a rumor that you guys got a new keyboard at your place, a new old keyboard.
1: We did, yes. We are the proud parents now of a really beautiful old Rhodes keyboard. And it's been really fun to just play around with that. A new instrument is always a beautiful thing to spark all sorts of stuff.
0: I think people who have heard your records and heard your music in different places might not kind of understand the difference between your record and your live shows, which have been becoming increasingly dynamic over time, I think, in the years that I've watched you all play together. You've got a six-piece band, seven-piece band? How many people are you wrangling these days?
1: There's six of us, yeah.
0: And it often seems lately that you're using these songs as jumping off points for some kind of a little bit more expansive explorations of the song. You're not quite a jam band, I wouldn't say, but there's some looseness there. There's some meeting the moment. I wonder if you could talk a little bit about how does a song change once it leaves the studio and becomes a part of a live set?
1: Well, that's a good question right now because we are working on a record and we've got the recorded versions of these songs that we're now bringing into the band and going to be exploring a lot of that new material at this upcoming show. And we just had a really great rehearsal last night where we learned a couple new songs. And I think what's really cool about this band is just that there's a lot of really great players in the band in their own right. And I think the way that we write songs, there is a lot of consideration for the instrumental foundation. Mm-hmm. And so it's really great to kind of bring that into a group of players that are so talented and that have been playing together for so long. There's a lot of intuitive energy that kind of happens. And it's also just, you know, when you're playing live, it's always an exchange with whoever's there to see you play. And it's cool to kind of feed off the energy of a crowd. And I feel like this band, you know, we've been doing it for a long time and everybody's in a lot of different projects. So there's just a lot of trust in meeting the moment, like you say. And I don't know if that answers your question.
0: Sure, but it's great. It's all just, they're all just jumping off places. What else do I want to ask you about? You grew up in Atlanta.
1: Yeah.
0: I imagine, you've described to me the radio landscape. You listened to the radio growing up in Atlanta.
1: I did.
0: Probably listened to a lot of R&B and hip hop.
1: Mm-hmm.
0: Think about all the incredible bands that came out of Atlanta.
1: Yeah.
0: And you're also, in some ways, considered a folk artist. I mean, you did play a show recently playing a banjo, so that's in there too.
1: It's true. I have that in me.
0: How is that all mixing around in you? Is there anything from your youth that is cropping up now with your songwriting and song playing?
1: Well, I mean, I do think that folk was kind of my entry point into being a performer. And I also listened to a lot of folk music growing up. One of my formative bands was a band, the Indigo Girls, who also are from Atlanta and who I really love. And and I think the kind of this R&B influence or just this kind of pop radio influence, I don't know, Atlanta's a driving town. You're in the car a lot. And so there's a lot of competition on the airwaves. And so in the 90s, there was just some really great radio stations you could plug into. And I think that a lot of the R&B and hip hop radio stations were just stacked. And I really think that I've always been really attracted to hooks and melody. And also I was just really into choir, and that was a very melodic, foundational music education to kind of really, I don't know, clue into the aspect of what's a good melody, what sticks. Mm-hmm. And I think that happens a lot in R&B music and in hip hop and in folk. But yeah, I think, you know, as we've been writing these new songs and as new songs are coming up, I'm always really interested in the melody and in kind of the phrasing of something. I think lyrics are really important, but I also think there's a lot you can do with how you're saying certain lyrics and where you're putting emphasis. There's a lot of rhythmic intricacy that can happen there, and that's something I'm always kind of thinking about. There's a lot of harmony involved. We've got this incredible vocalist and musician and songwriter and guitar player, Brittany Powers, who is in our band, and we do a lot of harmonizing. And so in order to kind of have that work, there's consistency with the melody. Yeah. But I guess when I'm playing solo, I can like move around a little bit more.
0: Yeah. Well, and shout out to Brittany. It's such a magical thing to watch the two of you singing together on stage. Really fun. And shout out to her band, Hot Brother, who are making the scene, doing a lot. Anyone else in the Bay right now or elsewhere that's inspiring to you these days?
1: I really love, there's a vocalist named Mae Powell who I think is really talented and who has a really cool, fun party band that I recently got to see at the Ride Hotel, and they're called Mild Universe, which I think that's a great vibe. They bring like such a fun live show. Some really great musicians in that band. There's a band called Sweet Lou that I really love, kind of like really sophisticated soul music that's just so fun live. I also love the band Give Me a Dollar, classic folk band. They're kind of local buds, and I just think that they're really great songwriters. There's just so much. I mean, there's so much music if you just tune in a little bit.
0: A lot happening out there.
1: There is.
0: And the Bay Area has definitely changed a lot since you started performing here.
1: That's a long time ago.
0: But you're here, friends, if you're just joining us, I'm speaking with Kelly McFarling. She's bringing her wonderful band to the Independent in San Francisco on July the 2nd. Great room in the city, one of my favorite clubs of that scale in San Francisco.
1: Me too. I love the Independent.
0: Tell us a little bit about, because it's a really great lineup too with Rose Paradise and Uwade. Anything to say about the other bands that are joining you on that bill?
1: Both of them are just really, really wonderful, compelling performers. I first saw Uwade, we played a show together at the Berkeley Botanical Gardens maybe two summers ago, and I've just been following her music, and she's just a really, really wonderful presence on stage, and her songwriting is great. Rose is amazing too, and you know, she's gonna have a really awesome cast of probably some West Marin characters, some Bay Area characters, and just a really fun crew. I feel like she also always brings a really beautiful group of people.
0: And just like that, we're just about out of time. This has been the Curio Cabinet here on KWMR. We're gonna go out with a track from Rose Paradise, one of those new tracks that we heard about. And Rose will be joining Kelly McFarling, my guest, at the Independent on July the 2nd. Kelly, what a treat. Thank you for coming to the studio.
1: Always great to be here, Jeffrey. Thank you.
0: Again, July 2nd, the place to be is the Independent in San Francisco.
1: That's right.
0: Kelly McFarling Band, along with Rose Paradise and Uwade. Hope to see folks out there. I'll be down there for sure.

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This is Bea on KWMR. 90.5 Point Reyes Station, 89.9 Bolinas, 92.3 San Geronimo Valley. 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
1: I'm Amanda.
0: And you can catch us on Bakersfield and Beyond every other Thursday, 6:30 to 8:30, sharing that time slot with Shorty from Shorty's Bunkhouse.
1: That's right. We'll be bringing you some honky-tonk music and beyond. And we're followed by the Highway of Heartaches.
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10: Hi, I'm Josh Landy. Jean-Paul Sartre was born on June 21st, 1905. So please enjoy this Good Faith episode with John and Ken from a few years ago.
11: Welcome to Philosophy Talk, the program that questions everything.
12: Except your intelligence. I'm John Perry.
11: And I'm Ken Taylor. We're here at the studios of KALW San Francisco.
12: Continuing conversations that began at Philosopher's Corner on the Stanford campus. That's where Ken teaches philosophy, and I did for 40 years.
11: 40 cool years, eventful years. John, today we're asking about the life and thought of Jean-Paul Sartre.
12: Sartre was one of my favorites when I was an undergraduate, Ken.
11: Well, he was a good philosopher. He's a great philosopher. Highly influential philosopher, too. His views dominated French thought for a long, long time. But, you know, John, I have to admit, I'm not really sure that his philosophy actually hangs together all that well in the end.
12: I guess you must not fully appreciate the depth and coherence of Sartre's philosophy. It's a beautiful, if somewhat hard-to-penetrate, system.
11: Yeah, hard-to-penetrate. Let's take one of his main ideas, for example. I'm going to show you it just doesn't work. The idea of radical freedom and his claim that we're condemned to be free. I just don't know about that idea.
12: Ah, that's one of the best ideas Sartre ever had.
11: Oh, come on.
12: Well,
11: look, why don't we start by having you explain it, then, on favorable terms before I hammer at it.
12: Well, I will if I choose to. Well, take your decision to come in and do Philosophy Talk this morning, rather than roll over and go back to sleep.
11: Well, that was inevitable. I mean, if I had gone back to sleep like I wanted instead of coming to the studio, you guys would have killed me. I couldn't have done that.
12: Well, I'll admit that there are lots of things involved that you couldn't do anything about, no matter how hard you tried. You couldn't change the past. You couldn't go back and make it the case that we don't have a show today. You couldn't go change the distance between your home and the studio so you could sleep a little longer. These things have to do with what Sartre called the facticity of the in itself.
11: The facticity of it in itself. Now, that's a fancy turn of phrase, but what's your point?
12: The facticity of the in itself doesn't ultimately determine what you yourself decide at the moment of decision in the here and now. Only you can do that. You're in bed trying to decide whether to get up or sleep in. You can't rely on God or nature or your wife, or anything else, to make the decision for you. Only you can decide. Indeed, you must decide.
11: Oh, you're forgetting about that irritating alarm clock that keeps ringing there, John.
12: Well, even the alarm clock can't decide for you. You could push the snooze button and roll over and go back to sleep. You are what Sartre called a for-itself, Ken, a consciousness. You are not an in-itself like a rock. And that's what Sartre meant when he said, you are condemned to be free.
11: But you know, there's something else that's different between me and a rock. I agreed to be here this morning. And you know what? I'm the kind of person, I live up to my promises. That's why you guys like and trust me, I think. It's part of my nature to keep my promises, and you know it.
12: Well, you're wrong. What you couldn't do is both sleep and fulfill your promise. But you could sleep in and thereby break your promise. Your promise is part of the facticity of the four itself, part of history. But in the moment of choice, your decision whether to uphold it or not is entirely open. There is nothing in the world that can force you one way or another. You have to decide for yourself.
11: No, you're wrong. You're not getting it. Look, I'm not the kind of person who just ignores his obligations. That's not what I am, and I don't want to be that kind of person either, John.
12: Ken, you're trying to escape from freedom by turning your choices over to your so-called nature, but you can't do it.
11: Oh, come on. So-called nature? What do you mean, so-called nature?
12: You have no nature.
11: What? Oh, come on. Everything has a nature. The rocks, the trees, people do. Everything has a nature.
12: Not consciousnesses. Not human consciousnesses. Not for itself, like you and me. We have no essential, pre-given nature that fixes in advance who we are and what we do. To the extent that we have natures at all, our natures are determined by nothing but our own actions and decisions. As Sartre said, existence precedes essence.
11: Existence precedes essence. Okay, but look, even if I'm going to grant you that I could have slept in this morning, I could have done that. I ought not to have done it. Look, I made a promise, and I can't escape. I'm going to use a Sartrean phrase now. I can't escape the facticity of my promise, can I? It's binding on me.
12: Yes, you can, just by choosing not to honor it.
11: No, but that would be wrong. Then it would just be objectively wrong.
12: Objective values. Posh. There are no objective values that fix the nature of right and wrong, at least according to Sartre. It's all up to us. The appeal to objective values is just one more way of trying to escape from freedom.
11: Yeah, but see, this is where it all starts to fall apart. Sartre himself was a member of the French Resistance, a committed member. He fought Nazism tooth and nail. Come on, could he really have truly dared to risk it all to fight this evil if he really didn't think there was any objective facts about what he ought to do?
12: Just because there are no objective values, no values fixed by God or some eternal realm of something or other, it doesn't follow that human beings don't or shouldn't value things. Ultimately, we choose our values. They are not imposed upon us. And once chosen, they really are our values.
11: Well, you know, this is the puzzling part. But, you know, let's look at some of the things that Sartre himself valued. To do that, we sent our roving philosophical reporter, Shukin Kamatari, to explore some of his life and times beyond philosophy. She files this report.
6: It's 1940, and Jean-Paul Sartre is a prisoner of war. He had served in the French army, but was captured and held by German troops for 9 months. After his release, Sartre moved back to Paris. Over the next 3 years, he helped start an underground socialist group, published his book, Being in Nothingness, and wrote multiple plays, including No Exit, a story about the afterlife.
7: All right, make love. Get it over with. This is hell. My turn will come.
6: But in addition to being a philosopher, playwright, novelist, and activist, Sartre was quite the lover. In 1929, he began an ongoing relationship with philosopher Simone de Beauvoir. But Sartre also dated a ton of other ladies alongside de Beauvoir, including his young college students. Young enough, and often enough, that these days he probably wouldn't be teaching much. Then he met Wanda Kasakovich.
13: Sartre had spent years trying to seduce this woman called Wanda, in fact. He had first fallen in love with her older sister called Olga.
6: That's Andy Martin, a professor at Cambridge University. Olga was Simone de Beauvoir's 17-year-old student. De Beauvoir had sex with Olga, so Sartre tried to seduce Olga too. But when Olga rejected Sartre, he went after her sister, Wanda.
13: Wanda turns up in Paris, and he falls for her.
6: After a couple of years of courting, Sartre sealed the deal with Wanda. Then in 1943, Sartre introduced Wanda to his buddy, fellow philosopher, novelist, and playwright, Albert Camus.
13: they met and he had seduced her within about 5 minutes, if I remember. So that was a bit, you know, right in front of Sartre. She fell for Camus in a big way, and this did cause a certain amount of bitterness and resentment on Sartre's side, as he explained to Beauvoir in a letter to her.
6: Sartre told de Beauvoir all about his other lovers in detailed letters. It was part of their open relationship deal. Martin says Camus and Sartre were both kind of playboys, but Camus was the hot one, considered the Bogart of his time, while Sartre kind of looked like an ogre.
13: Sartre and Camus were hanging out in some left-bank bar, and Sartre was going into his sort of would-be seduction routine, and Camus, who doesn't have a routine at all, says to him, "Oh, why are you trying so hard?" And Sartre says back to him, "Well, have you had a look at this mug recently?" I.e., my own face.
6: Sartre and Camus fell out after Camus published a critique of totalitarianism, which Sartre took as a personal attack on his own Marxist beliefs. They never spoke again.
13: His best-known one-liner, Sartre's phrase, is "Hell is other people," I think, one of the best philosophical one-liners of the 20th century, possibly.
6: After the war, Sartre delved deeper into politics.
13: Sartre became more left-wing, I guess, and threw his lot in to some extent with various kind of quasi-Marxist groups, was sympathetic towards the Soviet Union.
6: Sartre continued his political activism and writings throughout his life. He also had many more lovers, including mistress-turned-adopted daughter Arlette El-Kaim. In 1975, at the age of 70, Sartre was asked how he'd like to be remembered. He replied,
14: "Tout ce que j'ai dit."
15: "I would like people to remember the milieu or historical situation in which I lived, how I lived in it, in terms of all the aspirations which I tried to gather up within myself."
14: Ce que je disais, moi.
6: Jean-Paul Sartre died in 1980 in his hometown of Paris. 6 years later, his lifelong lover and friend, Simone de Beauvoir, was buried right beside him. For Philosophy Talk, I'm Shuka Kalantari.
12: Thanks, Shuka. Sounds like Jean-Paul Sartre was taking advantage of his radical freedom for most of his life. I'm John Perry. With me is my fellow Stanford philosopher, Ken Taylor.
16: And today we're talking about the life and thought of that French philosopher, Jean-Paul Sartre. We're joined now by Thomas Flynn. He's a professor of philosophy at Emory University. He's author of Sartre, a philosophical biography. Tom, welcome to Philosophy Talk.
17: Well, thanks very much. Appreciate that.
12: So, Tom, quickly, what got you interested in Jean-Paul Sartre?
16: So interested you want to write a philosophical biography of this guy.
17: Well, you know, I think because he made a lot of sense. He was very much a man of the people. His writing was not heavy writing, I don't think, despite the technical terms. He really wrote a rather simple French. And it was easy for me to read, I guess. That's why I got into it.
12: Well, that's as good a reason as any. In our intro, Ken and I tried to give a cocktail party rendition of some of Sartre's basic ideas. Now, suppose you were at the cocktail party and you overheard us, and you had a couple of minutes to correct what we said and list the important things we missed. What would you say, quickly?
16: Briefly.
17: Okay. Briefly, I would say that every philosopher, you know, doesn't say yes or no, but distinguishes. And so I want to make a couple of distinctions that you guys might have benefited from. One, Sartre's freedom is freedom in situation. It isn't just free-floating freedom. It's freedom in situation. And that situation, that grew as he got older and had a notion, yes, he said, by definition, we're free, but in the concrete world, we're not free. We have to realize that freedom by what? By getting involved with social change. That's what moved him to revolution, you know, rightly or wrongly. He was a hyperbolic thinker.
16: So let's slow down there. I mean, that's a nice distinction, freedom in the situation. I think I know what you mean by that, but I just want to test my understanding. I mean, I'm given, like this Sartrean phrase, facticity, there's a lot of facts that surround me, right? They may not determine what I do, but they constrain what's open me to do. Like, I mean, I have to, like, push off against those facticities. So any situation brings a bunch of stuff with it, other people, social arrangements, and it's within a context where there's lots of facticity surrounding me that I act freely. Is that the right way of thinking about it?
17: a good portion of your life is the situation is previous choices. Here's the word for hope, I think, that Sartre always ends with. You can always make something out of what you've been made into. You might say, there you go.
12: So let's say, as I remember, one of Sartre's classic examples, a young man that wants to join the resistance but feels he ought to continue to take care of his ill mother. Explain how the situation comes in there.
17: Okay, that's a very good example, because it leads to his answer that he says to the young fellow, choose, that is, invent, create. In other words, freedom is creative for him, and it's not just the reproductions of things we've done in the past, it's expanding the notion of situations. It's thinking concretely, but that means, of course, aware of the choices we've made in the past, but we can't. Go ahead.
16: Are there any elements of a situation that are just, I can't do anything? I mean, I don't understand how to put the situationness and the facticity of the situation with the radicalness of my freedom. I mean, am I radically free in a situation? But doesn't, if the situation constrains me, you can give me a deeper answer after the break. But yes or no, am I radically free in a situation?
17: Not so radically, yeah. You're situated, your freedom is situated, huh? You can, you therefore are able to create. There's nothing that's true. You can try the impossible if you want, but, and then one line that he says, which I might find the leading to a great deal of hope, you can always commit suicide.
16: Oh, well, there's that.
17: Yeah. Camus' wife thought that he sort of should have tried that a few times himself.
16: You're listening to Philosophy Talk. Today, we're asking about the life and thought of Jean-Paul Sartre.
12: In the next segment, we'll dig deeper into what Sartre meant by radical freedom, facticity, the in itself and for itself, and of course, existentialism.
16: Freedom, facticity, and existentialist philosophy. That's philosophy with an F. Plus your calls and emails when Philosophy Talk continues.
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0: Heidegger famously said, nothing nuths. Sartre entitled his great work, Being and Nothingness. Was one of these existentialists the inspiration for that great song by the Fugs, one of my favorite 60s rock groups? I'm John Perry. This is Philosophy Talk, the program that questions everything.
1: Except your intelligence. I'm Ken Taylor, and we're talking about the life and thought of Jean-Paul Sartre.
0: Our guest is Thomas Flynn from Emory University, author most recently of Sartre, A Philosophical Biography.
1: So, Tom, you were saying something about the limits of freedom and all that, but I want to switch just a little bit. It's related. This is something that's always bugged me about Sartre, and I think something that bugs lots of more, I don't know, Christian-influenced, traditionalist philosophers who believe in an objective moral order. It's pretty hard to swallow the thought that it's not an objective ahistorical, mind-independent truth that Hitler was bad, really bad, and if you think otherwise, you're wrong. But the existentialists seem to say, well, no, it's no objective facts. There's no objective values of that sort. To think that is some kind of bad faith. How do you make people comfortable with that kind of thought?
2: Well, I think, you know, the notion of bad faith, the question is it an ethical statement or not, or just an ontological statement? You mentioned Heidegger. Sartre said that Heidegger's notion of authenticity was ethical. Heidegger said it wasn't, but he said Sartre's is. Well, I think they're both wrong, for what it's worth. I think it's moral for both of them. Sartre does give us an ethics of authenticity. You can't gainsay that. Not just to thine own self be true, but in some sense, one has to accept the consequences of the decision that one makes. That's now you say that's authenticity, but it's more than that. Go ahead.
1: I'm trying to understand. So I'm the Nazi, and I side with Hitler. Mm-hmm. Counterfactually, right? And I side with Hitler.
2: Hopefully.
1: Yeah, and I do this with full openness of the consequences. I choose this side. You're the anti-Nazi, and you join the resistance, mm-hmm. and you fight Hitler mm-hmm. tooth and nail. There's me on one side, there's you on another side, and it's just two opposing sides. But one likes to say there's a truth of the matter. The Nazi was wrong. The anti-Nazi was right. Yeah. Hitler is evil, and he's not a hero. I mean, how do you decide that if you're an existentialist?
2: I think, first of all, Sartre says a lot of things that he has to refine subsequently, I think. One, he did seem to imply that, yeah, you could be a Nazi if you were going to be sincere. But in fact, when he really starts pushing the value of freedom, he would say you couldn't be authentically a Nazi. You couldn't produce good literature. We couldn't do all those things. Why not? Because Nazism is an essential denial of freedom. And so, that is a bad. That's a no-no for him.
0: Okay, so now it sounds like there's a principle in there that you're bound by the consequences of your previous decisions in some way, to some extent. Now, where does that principle come from? Is that an objective principle, or is that something you have to decide to accept, in which case there seems like kind of a regress?
2: Well, I think it is notion of the thickening of the notion of the situation that as he develops his thought, he actually moves away from a philosophy to one of praxis or practice, but that's another story. He is really, though, concerned with the maximization of freedom, and those are creative, you might say the maximization of creative values or opportunities for creativity.
1: So it's the maximization not just of my freedom, but of freedom as an objective, abstract, impersonal good or something like that? I think he says, tell me if I'm right, I'm no expert on Sartre.
2: So
1: I think he says that when you choose not just for yourself, you choose for the universe, you choose for the conscious universe. So if I choose a way of life, I'm saying to the universe, this is to be or something like that. Is that roughly right?
2: Can you do, but you forgot to put it in the situation. Sartre's situation from that remark was a lecture that he gave was seen as kind of a manifesto for the existentialist movement back right after the war. And it was called Existentialism is a Humanism. Well, there is a social dimension to existentialism that he really hadn't developed before then. And he's got to compete with the Nazis, not the Nazis, what's communists and with the Christians. Right after the war, they are trying to fill the slots that were left by those people who had bet on the wrong horse when they decided to cooperate with the Nazis. But Sartre says, yes, there is more than just Nazism, but there's more than just, let's just say, religious belief, or more than just politics out of the Communist Party. Now, we know that he later on played ball with them for a while, the communists. But finally, the communists who didn't trust him called him a hyena with a pen. he gradually moved away from them, too. And
0: let me ask you a question about that, because it puzzled me. As I remember, it puzzled me at the time that my hero was becoming a Marxist or writing a book on Marxism. But yeah. I mean, Marxism, not communism, but Marxism is historical materialism.
2: Yes.
0: And that seems an odd point of view for a radical freedom type of guy to grow into. Is this all connected with the enlargement of the situation, or something like that?
2: You've got it there, John. Yes, it's a he wrote a very important essay called Materialism and Revolution. His thesis at that point, he changed it later on, was you couldn't think dialectically, you couldn't think about Marxism, if you will, and consistently be a materialist. You had to have a little bit of idealism there. Now I realize that's getting into a professor speak, I suppose.
0: Yeah.
2: But it moves him away from the individualism that he's always been leveled with, you know. And now he's trying to say, I think he brings in a little bit of another philosopher, Kant, and yet another one, Max Scheler, to say that there are certain values and that freedom is one of them. That's, I think, I moved you away from that, I don't know.
0: Yeah, that makes sense of it. So he had a little criticism of Marx and materialism in there, but in the end he moved a long way from where he was in being in nothingness.
3: 1-800-525.
4: 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The phone lines are closed.
3: 9917. We'd love to have you join this conversation. But Tom, I want to... So you're expanding my understanding of Sartre and existentialism, because some people tend to think of existentialism as a very individualistic philosophy. I choose for myself. There was that phrase from a roving philosophical reporter: "Hell is other people." I choose for myself. Whatever else you may impose upon me, I have the radical freedom to throw it off, to adopt a way of being in the world that is at odds with what you attempt to throw up on me. There is that radically individualistic element, right? That's not a total misunderstanding.
2: No, it isn't. But it isn't, I think, fully developed. And Sartre himself hadn't developed it quite that way when he wrote No Exit, the play from which that comes from, Hell is Other People. I could comment on that a little bit if you want.
3: I would like to. So I want to, because on one hand you were talking about this social dimension of Sartre's philosophy, revolutionary dimension and all that. But on the other hand, there is this radically individualistic thing that many people read into Sartre. I just wonder how those two elements are supposed to fit together. They don't seem easily to fit together to me.
2: Let me just say that I think there are two forks, if you will, in the road, but Sartre tries to take them both together. I'm not sure it always works that well. One is obviously the individualist. You always can make something out of what you've been made into. That's the non-negotiable. But what you've been made into takes a much more social character. As Sartre is thrown, as they said, in the Nazi prison camp for a while, you know, and all that kind of stuff, writes actually a Christmas play, if we get into that, but while he was there. But in the meantime, he has this notion of, I can't be free in the concrete sense, unless everyone is. He starts out in that same lecture saying that's existentialism is a humanism. He starts out saying, yes, we're free by definition, but the definitions are abstract. Concretely, we're not free unless everyone is free, and that's the sign that he wants to develop a social philosophy.
3: See, I think he's trying to have it both ways. This is why I say I don't think his philosophy ultimately hangs together. Another French philosopher I'm no expert on, probably you and John are much more expert on it than me, because of my experts... tease on Foucault is minimal. I think of Foucault as like thinking
1: We're less free. We're less autonomous. I mean, the social forces of rage that constitute us as beings in the world, we're thrown into the world, and the limits of what we can do about that are much more strict than a kind of Sartrean existential. And it seems to me lots of people these days are much more Foucauldian, if that's a word, than Sartrean, yeah, about the capacity

0: very nasty things to say about Tarpley. I think mainly because they were two suns in the same heaven, the same side, two generations, of course. Foucault was seen, Foucault didn't like the idea that he was seen as Sartre's successor, as the guru for French life.
1: But am I right in thinking that they had a rather different understanding of the extent of our power to just constitute ourselves in our circumstances?
0: No, yeah, I think you're right there. Foucault does talk about, however, the fact that we can, in some sense, do something to change our socioeconomic situation, for example. He's talking about a woman in Victorian England who doesn't have much freedom. He says, what can she do? Oh, she can steal from the husband's pants when he's asleep. She can do a lot of all kinds of things. That's Foucault's example. But really what has to wait, she has to get involved to change the situation itself. And that is, of course, get women's liberation and that sort of thing. And she, so Foucault was very much aware of that and the importance, but he thought that these people in Victorian England, women in Victorian England, weren't as free as they could be. So he does have a notion of freedom himself, but it isn't the kind of freedom that's focused on consciousness. Foucault, no, that's a no-no for him. Really.
1: So tell me if I'm drawing an inference from Sartre that he would not allow me to draw, but it seems to me kind of inevitable. Because again, I'm trying to get my head around the extent of our radical freedom, right? Take the slave, right? Who is chattel to the master. Okay, what matters is what you do with what you make of yourself. So if I'm the slave, I can let the master's oppression of me shape my consciousness, but only by my letting it. I can declare myself a rebel to the master and resist, even if I can't physically break the chains. I still have the attitude of resistance. So I'm always there's no real in some sense at some level I'm immune to ultimate oppression. And I can be physically oppressed, but my psychological impression that's not possible, or something. Yeah, I mean that seems like a consequence of the way he thinks.
0: Well, he does. It's funny. He has a name for that. He calls it Stoic freedom. He, as a young fellow, he was tempted by Stoicism quite a bit, and in a sense, this is coffee table Stoicism. But I mean, it's you change yourself; you don't change the situation. Well, Sartre thought that, and then decided against it, and he said, "No, no, no! You must change yourself in the situation which you're in. Yes, you're condemned to be free." He says, "Freedom is the definition of the human being." But, yeah, and I won't get into whether a definition and an essence involve each other or don't, but yes, as the definition of man, you're free. But freedom becomes concrete once you get down and dirty in the real world. He wrote a play called Dirty Hands. That's politics has to be dirty hands. Even the good people get their hands dirty.
2: So your book is a philosophical biography. I think.
0: It is, yeah.
2: So I can ask you a question that's both philosophical and biographical. A cynic might look at Sartre, listen to a roving philosophical report, and say, this guy is just basically promiscuous, and he's erecting a philosophy to justify that. There's no objective morals, and you can decide whatever you want. And somehow he convinced a very intelligent woman, Simone de Beauvoir, to go along with him on this. What would you say to that?
0: Well, I would say that the two of them admitted that one of these young women whom they both shared, that they ruined her life. Mm. It's an interesting admission, actually. She did it in a letter to Sartre, but I mean, it isn't as if... I said that he had the sexual ethics of an alley cat, but he had a deep sense of social justice. And so much such that he put his life on the line sometimes. His apartment was bombed twice by people who were supporting Algeria against the Algerian Revolution. They were the French people living in Algeria at the time, what they call the Black Feet, the Pieds Noirs. And twice his apartment was bombed. One of them, he had written a beautiful book on Mallarmé, the poet, and he lost 200 pages of that manuscript.
1: Well, okay, he was a morally complicated figure. I think we can just... His sexual ethics were maybe deeply problematic. I mean, he'd be drummed out of the academy today, but his political commitment was second to none. So he's a complicated figure. 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We're thinking about Jean-Paul Sartre with Thomas Flynn from Emory University.

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0: Hey man, what are you really into, huh? The amenities of life have been chasing my soul, and my mind is transcendental, and I'm losing all control, and I'm sinking in the quagmire of illusions and Thoreau. I cry out, my name is T-Bone, as a hound dog digs a hole. You ask so many questions, what answer should I choose? Is this Plato's heebie-jeebies, or just existential blues? Hey, bobbity bobbity bobbity bobbity bobbity bob, ding a ding ding ding existential blues. Hey, you can do what you want, play off my existential blues.
1: What's a radically free existentialist to do? Sing the blues just like Tom T-Bone Stankus? I'm John Perry. This is Philosophy Talk, the program that questions everything.
2: Except your intelligence. I'm Ken Taylor. Our guest is Thomas Flynn from Emory University. And we're thinking about freedom and existentialism, the philosophy of Jean-Paul Sartre.
1: Tom, race and ethnicity loom large in contemporary American politics and thought. We seem to accept and expect that our authentic identity should incorporate these elements of facticity. Foucault seems a little more in tune with this than Sartre. Would Sartre see all of this identity politics as an attempt to escape from freedom?
3: You know, his notion, let's start with individual identity. We are not fully identical with ourselves. We are always somewhat more than ourselves. That's our freedom. That's the right to change. Huh? Well, you expand that when it comes to being concerned about our situation, let's say our racial situation, or the situation of being in a society that's socio and economically exploitative, those kinds of things. Sartre, later on in his thought, when he really got into these things after the war and came back with less of an individualist and more of a socialist, if you will, he talks about the notion of system. And you could say, he says, colonialism is a system. Capitalism is a system. You could say racism is a system, in a way, how identify people by your being pro or con them. And Sartre says, the meanness is in the system. But then I think he should be corrected, because if we take him consistently, he would be at admit that meanness is not entirely in the system. And there's where the unreconstructed index existentialism comes into this socialist thing. You've got someone who is associated with some movement of any sort, and they don't... They've stopped taking themselves as individually responsible. In fact, they are individually responsible. And sometimes there's some meanness in the whole thing, and it can be. I don't care how high-standing that thing is. It can be movement. It can be kind of mean also.
2: But I want you to help me think about my identity as a black person. Well, not actually my identity as a black person. But suppose I were Barack Obama, and mm-hmm. I was a biracial person. I had a white mother and a black African father. And I'm thrust into the United States, where there's this duality of black and white. And I'm not this. That's the facticity of the United States. People say, oh, you're black, you're white, you're this, you're that. Right? They claim me, right? Okay, and I want to know, I'm Barack Obama, trying to constitute myself in the world against the facticity of social life in the United States, what am I supposed to do? How does this thinking of myself in an existentialist way help me? Because in some sense, I think, well, Obama's neither a black person nor a white person. He's something else, right? But our categories won't let him be that. Our social categories won't let him be that. Sure. He's the first black president. We don't say he's the first biracial president. That's up to us, that we declare him the first black president. But what if he said, against the facticity of American life and how we construe it, said, I claim myself as the first biracial president. I own both of these things. Or I'm transracial, or I'm postracial.
3: Sure.
2: I mean...
3: in fact, that's what authenticity would demand, huh? That he admit, first of all, what his situation is. It isn't simply his race. It isn't simply his education. It isn't simply the question of whether he's an American citizen or not, all that kind of stuff that was being brought up against him. He's got to live with those things. He can't pretend they didn't happen. He can say they're dead wrong, but he's got to, in some sense, make something out of what he's been made into. And that can be his choice.
2: Is he free to make whatever he wants out of what he's been made into? I mean, it seems to me he's not free I think about this a lot. He was not free to declare himself the first biracial president because he would not be president if he declared himself, because all those black people who turned out in droves would have regarded him as a betraying, as not wanting to be of them. Right. And all those white people who wanted to congratulate themselves on voting for the black would not have been so uplifted by voting for a biracial president, because then they would have believed they were voting for the part white guy in him. Right.
1: So Ken, you're saying in a way he wasn't free to say
2: yes, he wasn't free. I'm saying he wasn't free. He was limited and constrained. And I'm wondering whether Sartre would see it that way, or whether he would acknowledge that, or how does this whole radical freedom make of yourself what you've been, do with what you've been made of, how does this work?
3: Well, I think in Obama's case, it would be, he really wants to be president. I mean, that's why he doesn't choose the things that you suggested were other possibilities. Sure, there are possibilities, but he has taken responsibility for the choice that he made. And whether that has consequences that he wished he hadn't made, you know?
2: Right.
3: Well, that's still part of his authenticity to live with him.
2: So, could I put it this way? In choosing a self, I'm choosing not just for myself, but I'm choosing to a world that I stand over against, and I have to live with that world and in relation to that world. So that world put some kind of pressure on me to choose right this on. Way or that way. And what I do with that pressure, that's entirely up to me.
3: So, way to put it.
1: So Sartre might say, I don't know, but identity politics is okay so long as you see it as a choice to identify with the suffering, oppression, and historicity of some group of people. It's to help increase freedom. But if you see it as something that's part of your essence that binds you so you can't do things, then he would disagree with it.
3: That's bad faith, what he would call bad faith.
1: Bad faith. Now, bad faith is, I think, a very good concept of Sartre's. In this area, I would say, applies to someone like Thomas Jefferson, who clearly saw that slavery was wrong, but couldn't himself free his own slaves, although other people influenced by his words did. Yeah. But tell us, what's the real definition of bad faith? Is it just another word for these same set of ideas, or something new there?
3: Well, I think there's, let's put it this way, simplistically, it's simply self-deception. Self-deception with regard, about what? Self-deception about our identity being not complete. In other words, our being both in itself and for itself, not just in itself and not just for itself. We are people in situation, and that then to pretend that we're not, that's bad faith. So, and now that you can even say that Sartre would insist, well, I don't think he's correct on that one, but he will insist, well, this is not a moral statement at all, it's an ontological statement. Well, it's that, yes. But it has moral consequences.
2: Well, because one ought not to be in bad faith, right? I mean, isn't that...
3: Presumably, yes.
2: Right.
1: So I want to ask a question that we got through the email. It says, could you comment on the long novel? I think it was a series of novels, The Roads to Freedom. And as I remember, that's post-war and was never finished. But indeed, that's all I know about it.
3: Well, you know, Sartre was a master of the torso. he never finished most of anything. That's a bit of an exaggeration, but it's rather commonly acknowledged, I think. And this was all autobiographical in many ways, the Roads to Freedom, or Roads of Freedom, there's some dispute even on the name for these. And the fourth volume, unpublished volume, was broken down into parts that were published. But this is all about his life, you know, in the Stalag, his escape, and the time that went before that, actually, that's not necessarily himself.
2: Was it philosophical? I haven't read these. Was it exploring or expanding existentialism? Or
3: I think it was. It was coming to terms, in a sense, with Marxism. See, Sartre had been very critical of Marxism because, as you noted earlier on, hard to be an existentialist and a materialist. But on the other hand, when he gets into this circumstance, and that's where existentialism is very powerful. He has these, it tells stories well. You might say that's both its glory and its shame. Yeah, you want an argument, and instead you get a story. But the story makes the point, and the novel does that. Go ahead. Someone was going to say something else.
2: I wasn't trying to interrupt, but I will, since you invited me to. Look, I have I have to say, I think existentialism is a, and I've come to believe this as I've gotten older, is a profound and deep philosophy, and it really gets at the nub of a problem of modernity, postmodernity. You know, what binds us? Right, there is no God to bind us. Tradition. Why should tradition bind me? Why should the past bind me? Why should other people bind me? What binds us? I think and there's a kind of troubling answer. Nothing binds us. Not even our own will at a moment binds us in the future. Because I could decide, John gave this example, I could promise yesterday. And am I bound to uphold that promise today? Well, suppose I change my mind. Suppose I no longer want to do that. Well, you promised me, John could say. I say, big deal. I hereby break it. I hereby release myself from your obligation. It sounds like anything. I mean, so it's a deep problem. Where does anything binding come from? But its solution seems almost non-existent. I mean, he seems to talk a lot about freedom and, you know, promoting the freedom of others. But deeply in the end, it just seems to me it has no answer to. Well, and I'm not quite sure why my own will is enough to. I mean, my own will can't even bind me.
3: I mean, if you want to pursue that, you could probably say the moral of the story is don't ask Sartre to pay cash always.
1: Exactly.
3: I think there's the situation is complex, and there's some truth. I hate to do this in all of these, but I do think so much of it depends on the two things that he said to Beauvoir late in his life that were consistent values for him. One was freedom in this advanced and thickened sense, if you will, you know, that included freedom for other people. And the other one was socialism. But I want to throw in a footnote, too. That talk that he gave that was taken to be the Marxist, not the Marxist, the existentialist manifesto, there he mentions that there are theistic existentialists as well.
2: Yeah.
3: Like Karl Jaspers, like Gabriel Marcel. Mm-hmm. But then he goes on to talk as if there aren't any. And then later on he says, he concedes somewhat, well, even if God exists, it doesn't make any difference.
2: God's just in one voice among others, right? Why should he? Just because he's got a big stick. Yeah. Why does he get to bind us?
1: So, Tom, was Sartre the last great existentialist? I mean, did his move to Marxism deprive the movement of its energy that it needed to stay robust?
3: Well, I think many of the people who continued to be existentialists, or to be, let's just say, one thing about Sartre, I would compare him with Heidegger. Heidegger seemed to want followers and have them. Sartre didn't really. Mm-hmm. And I think that makes a big difference. It wouldn't bother him if you did something else, you know? But if you want to be authentic, you might want to make some of the choices that he suggests, or at least the form of those choices.
2: Well, Tom, and then, one last thought, and then we'll say goodbye. I know that everybody that Sartre called an existentialist denied being an existentialist, so he didn't.
3: For sure.
2: Right, but on that note,
3: sure.
2: I'm going to thank you for joining us. It's been a very nice conversation.
3: Thanks, Ben.
2: Okay, bye-bye.
3: Thank you now. Good luck. Bye now.
2: Our guest has been Thomas Flynn. He's a professor of philosophy at Emory University. He's author of Sartre, a philosophical biography. So, John, are you having any existentialist crisis now?
1: My life is one big existentialist crisis, but sloth and indifference come to the rescue. I've always kind of been interested in Sartre, but to get into Sartre, there's these various long works. So one thing was this Roads to Freedom. I'm sure I've heard of it in the past, but maybe if I get interested in Sartre, as I get interested in Sartre, that's where I'll start. I'm sure it's an easier read than Being in Nothingness.
2: Yeah, I think many things are an easier read than Being in Nothingness. But, you know, I do think Sartre is a deep and profound philosophy. And I also think people should read Simone de Beauvoir, The Ethics of Ambiguity, because that's very Sartrean in flavor, but easier to read than Sartre. So, you know, this conversation continues at Philosopher's Corner at our online community of thinkers, where our motto is, get this, cogito ergo blogo, I think, therefore, I blog. And you, too, can become a partner in that community. It's easy. Just visit our website, philosophytalk.org.
1: Now, a man whose existence and essence come equally fast. We don't know which precedes which. It's Ian Scholes, the 60-second philosopher.
4: Ian Scholes, here's what I think happened, roughly. The 20th century happened, okay? With its world wars, Marxism gone horribly wrong, proud Nazi death wishes, Darwinism and its twisted twin, cultural Darwinism, and trickle-down Freud. All of that and more kind of ruined for many the concepts of spiritual growth, religion, progress, meaning, and history, among other things. So, existentialism, as we understood from magazine articles and brief encounters in college with brooding instructors, with Camus and Sartre, at least to play no exit, led certain elements of our urban intelligentsia to tackle despair as a way of life. Despair had a certain appeal in the wake of World War II and the GI Bill for those who did not want a job and a family right away, and for those for whom the so-called bohemian lifestyle always held a lure. The posited meaninglessness of life gave them permission, as we say today, to do whatever they felt like doing within the context of a quest for authenticity in a world where class and identity were not what they used to be. This led to a surprisingly robust counterculture and culture filled with music, theater, poetry, film noir, and coffee houses. There was sex, much of it awkward, cheap wine, marijuana, and heroin, which was briefly chic. Then the beatnik, who had been to school, gave way to the hippie, who had a guitar, drove a VW microbus, and read a book once. Hippies were better at sex and drug-taking, but then came cocaine and Ronald Reagan. The existentialist panache of Sartre gave way to the seductive, amoral normativism of Michel Foucault. That's right. That's what happened. In the days since his passing, Foucault has been accused of androcentrism in his philosophy, which is the thing that did not even exist in the waning days of World War II. In the meantime, those who did get married, have kids, and try to make a little money now deeply resent others for either getting in their way or having things they don't have or for sneering at them for having things. Hence today's culture wars. Gun control versus microaggressions and gay marriage versus family values and not a coffee house in sight, just Starbucks, which I guess, if the universe is meaningless, is okay, we will always have Starbucks, well, for a while. And rest in peace, Foucault and Sartre, will always have Paris. Well, no, we won't. Thanks to terrorism, Paris is not safe. But soon we'll have a realistic CD holographic immersive Paris as it was before the war experience. 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And your 3D printed retro microbus will drive itself. It's a brave new world with meaning and fulfillment of the wazoo. 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Still want authenticity? Sure, there's an app for that. And Uber can take you there. I gotta go.
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1: Wolf Lawless.
0: And we have another all-vinyl set for you today. A lot of rock, a lot of funk. Very eclectic mix. Maybe we'll surprise you with some tracks today. Here we go.

That was Traffic with the Low Spark of High Heel Boys. Before that, we heard Psychic Ills with New Mantra. Before that was Moon Duo with The World and the Sun. Before that, we heard Rose City Band with Me and Willie. And we kicked it off with Wooden Ships by Jefferson Airplane. I hope you're enjoying this episode of Free to Dream Radio here on KWMR. 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All right, we're going to get back into some music. Thank you so much for tuning in. Hope you're enjoying it.

0: You're listening to Jimi Hendrix on Free to Dream Radio. That's his track with called Machine Gun. Before that, we heard All Along the Watchtower, a version by Bobby Womack. Before that was Funkadelic, Good to Your Earhole. Before that, we heard Taj Mahal with The Cuckoo. And we kicked it off with Super Sessions. It takes a lot to laugh. It takes a train to cry. So we hope you enjoyed today's show, and we will be back, same time, same place, next week.
1: Peace out.
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0: 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Howdy, I'm Richard Dillman from Point Reyes Station, your transmitter wrangler. 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
1: And it's Tukak, and welcome to Classical Thursday. I'm John Levy, and I'll be bringing you the classics for the next 2 hours. So stay tuned for Classical Thursday.

Well, Classical Thursday brings you classics starting from around the early Baroque era, and of course we always usually start off with about half an hour of Bach and work our way through Mozart, Beethoven, and into the more modern era with a lot of a few ringers thrown in here and there. So stay tuned for Classical Thursday. Okay, well, we're going to start off with Partita number 6. We're with on the piano with Víkingur Ólason.

Partita number 6 by Bach, that was the fourth track, an air. That just means a tune. 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Now, this is Classical Thursday. We'll go on with a little more Bach.

Hilary Hahn playing the Saraband from Bach's Partita No. 1 in B minor for violin. And, of course, that's the slow movement of that suite. Well, Bach wrote not only for solo instruments, but also for concerto grosso, which means the whole orchestra playing a concerto, not one soloist. And the best known of those are the six Brandenburg Concerti. I'm going to start off with number one, the first track, and work our way through all of them over the next year or so. Here is Martin Perlman and the Boston Baroque.

Boston Baroque under Martin Perelman with the first movement of Bach's Brandenburg Concerto, number 1 in F. Well, it wouldn't be Bach time without a little bit of organ music.

That was a very short one from the Little Organ Book, number 35, Komm Gott schöpfe Heiliger Geist, with Marie-Claire Alain. Well, we intersperse a little Chopin between our other major works. Here's a prelude.

Raphael Barsatz performing the prelude number 6 in B minor by Frédéric Chopin. Well, we're doing Mozart and Beethoven symphonies in tandem, although I'm going to separate them a little today. And we've moved up now to Mozart Symphony number 40 in G minor, K550. And these are all with Leonard Bernstein conducting the, this time, the Vienna Philharmonic.

The second movement marked Andante of Mozart's Symphony No. 40 in G minor, K550. Leonard Bernstein conducting the Vienna Philharmonic. Well, a little guitar music to tide us over between this and another Mozart piece.

0: David Russell, guitar, performing Malagueña by Albéniz. Well, moving back to Mozart, we're going to start the Piano Concerti series again, and we're starting now with early Mozart piano. This is the opening of Piano Concerto number 12. Oh, just a moment. We have a little break to do first. KWMR is supported by the Buenos Film Festival, an annual festival celebrating the art of cinema, spotlighting local and international films. 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This is a public service announcement from the Environmental Action Committee, hosting their annual member meeting, picnic, potluck, and awards on Saturday, June 27th, with honorees Nick Warnock, Jennifer Stock, and Carrie Barry. More information online at eacmarin.org. And you're listening to Classical Thursday. I'm John Levy, and we're going to have another hour and a half of the classics.
1: Here comes Mozart Piano Concerto number 12.

The opening movement, marked allegro of Mozart's Piano Concerto No. 12, performed by Christian Betzriedenhout with the Freiburger Baroque Orchestra. Well, moving on to some lovely Beethoven music for piano and cello, here are Jennifer Klotzow and Robert Koenig.

Variations on Ein Mädchen oder Weibchen by Beethoven with Jennifer Klotzel on piano and Robert Koenig on cello. Well, here's a little rondo by Chopin.

The Rondo in C major, opus 73 of Chopin for two pianos with Daniil Trifonov and Sergei Babayan. 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Everyone is welcome to this family-friendly event featuring nature photography, basket making, nature crafts, fur tip tea making, and more. And this is Classical Thursday. I'm John Levy. We've got about an hour to go with the classics. Up next is my favorite piano concerto of Beethoven, number 4. And we're just going to play the opening movement with Lang Lang.

Lang Lang performing the opening movement, Allegro con brio, of Beethoven's Piano Concerto No. 1. And con brio it certainly was. Well, let's bring up another piano-cello combination. Here's Jennifer Klotzow and Robert Koenig again with a Beethoven sonata.

Beethoven's Sonata for Horn and Piano, rescored for cello and piano, played by Robert Koenig and Jennifer Klutzer. Well, moving on to a little more modern sound, here's a short piece from the Piano Sonata No. 2 by Prokofiev.

Well, sudden ending. That was Prokofiev, the second half of the Piano Sonata No. 2, Yefim Bronfman at the piano. 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This is a public service announcement from the San Geronimo Valley Community Center, hosting a two-part Learning for Life presentation on healthcare directives at 1 p.m. on both Monday, June 29th and Monday, July 13th. Attendees will have the opportunity to create and complete their own healthcare directive. Dr. David Lakes and Marion Kremen will provide forms and answer questions. More information is available by contacting Julie Young by calling 415-488-8888. And this is a public service announcement from the Point Reyes Library, hosting an exhibit by Cedar Lorca Nordby called Return Books, Sketchbooks and Oddities, on display at the Point Reyes Library now through the end of July. More information online at marinlibrary.org. And this is Classical Thursday. I'm John Levy. We're going into the last half hour. And stay tuned at 4 o'clock for Tea Time Books with Howard Dillon. Well, what's up next is a ballad by Chopin with Leif Ove Andsnes.

Leif Ove Antunes performing Chopin's Ballade G minor, Opus 23, number 1. Well, moving into the modern era, here's a little piece by Samuel Barber.

Samuel Barber's Souvenirs, that was Waltz, parenthesis, the lobby. That Marin Alsop conducting the Royal Scottish National Orchestra. Well, a little vocal music now, the Kitka Women's Vocal Ensemble.

Kitka Whitman's vocal ensemble with a track, a Ukrainian melody from their latest album called Kolo. Well, I'm going to queue up a couple of works for you now. Stay tuned at 4 o'clock for Tea Time Books with Howard Dillon. And I'm going to play you a classic, The Beautiful Blue Danube. You can imagine yourself watching the film 2001, A Space Odyssey, and floating through space. And after that, a short prelude by Chopin. I'm sorry, an etude with Yun Chan Lim. Hope you've enjoyed this Classical Thursday. We'll be back in a couple weeks. Have a good weekend.

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0: Well, good afternoon and welcome to Tea Time Books with Howard Dillon. I am reading to you currently from a very good friend of mine, sadly now departed, his book, along with some friends from the late 1930s, actually 1939. And it's called The Argonauts, and it's written by Lillian E. Ross, George Whitman, Joe Wershba, Helen Ross, and my friend Mel Fisk, who sadly, as I say, is no longer with us. This is an account of a journey that they made in 1939 from the East Coast to the West Coast of these great United States in a second-hand car that they bought and drove, five people jammed in a car, and they were young members of the American Journalist Association, and were attending. Their primary reason for the trip was to attend a conference in San Francisco in 1939. And they have actually now been to the conference, and they're starting to wander about the Western United States in 1939. And I think it's important to keep stressing that this was in 1939, because some of the people that they encounter are deeply prejudiced. And by modern standards, some of the things that they say are quite offensive. And I'm torn. I have two conflicting ideas. One is to just read it as it lays, and the other is to do a little mild editing. And perhaps I'll do that, as that would make me perhaps more comfortable. Who knows? But some of the people that they encounter, and they record pretty faithfully what they encountered. And it's a little jarring to modern sensibilities. So I'll do my best to protect your delicate sensibilities and mine from too much offense. But please remember that this is 1939 being reported faithfully. So onward we go. We're in the chapter 5, called Following Lewis and Clark. I'm just going to launch right into it. The Argonauts, read for you by Howard Dillon. The shore of the Pacific Ocean broke the line of redwoods on the trail to Oregon. Rough black cliffs resisted the hard waves. Thin, gnarled trees replaced the red giants. The road atop the cliffs twisted along the shoreline. We spent the day driving steadily, wondering at the beauty of this land. Our time-saving devices on the road were in singular contrast to all this magnificence. Helen made cheese sandwiches in the car while we drove, and we ate them and drank milk from the community bottle with our eyes turned out the windows. Mel, with one hand holding the wheel, the other holding a sandwich, guided the car around precarious curves. We were hungry for this beauty, but nothing could daunt our more worldly appetites. We were equally hungry for cheese sandwiches and milk. Early in the evening, we crossed into the state of Oregon, which searched out the cheapest tourist cabins in Grants Pass. Thomas Ellington Gray, cabin proprietor nearing 70, reminded us of a petrified redwood. A farmer by birth, he had fought the earth and lost twice. First time, his defeat did not break him. The second time, he opened a tourist camp. He peered at us over his horn-rimmed glasses.
1: This here's 100% American town. No Jews, Sikhs, Dagos, or Filipinos. Grants Pass is American.
0: How do they vote here last year?
1: Republican. Didn't I tell you there was no Reds here? Trouble with the rest of the country is that the Jewish bankers run it.
0: He spat.
1: And those agitators back east. Do you think we have any more labor troubles around here? Those racketeers used to send Jewish communists up to the mills to make the workers join unions.
0: Mr. Gray's voice rose with the thermometer, now registering 102.
1: We wouldn't have none of it, so we ran him out of town on the rail.
0: Hold on a minute, George said. You just told us about the bankers being the Jew, and now you say the communists are the Jews. But the communists are always attacking the bankers. Sounds funny to me.
1: Well, Mr. Gray declared, hooking his thumbs around his suspenders. Well, it's simple. Don't you see these Jews have an international organization to wipe out the white man, so they attack from both sides.
0: He snorted and spat again.
1: Young people expect too much today. There's opportunity plenty for them, but they can't see it. Too many of them want to be big before they become big themselves.
0: Two young fellows walked through the room and nodded sullenly.
1: Those are my sons. Both of them were going to the university studying law, but I had to pull them out. There's no money in 75-cent cabins. Ain't a decent job left for a young man today.
0: After supper, we lethargically waited for the sun to disappear and the unbearable heat to become absorbed by the night. Unexpectedly, George began a report that proved to be the first of a series of all-night events. "We've got to cut down on expenses." We nodded mechanically at the familiar theme. George, however, was not to be put off this night. "And it might interest you to know," he paused effectively until we all paid attention, "to know that we've got enough money left now to leave us stranded in Uvalde, Texas."
2: "Oh," Helen gasped.
0: Joe screwed up his face and waved an arm at Lillian.
1: "You see? Now I'll probably never see my family again. I haven't written to them for a whole week. You got to allot me enough for an airmail letter. I insist on it."
2: Where's Uvalde?" Helen asked weakly.
1: "It's Cactus Jack Garner's hometown, right in the middle of Texas. Now, do you know why I vote against buying cigarettes?" said George.
0: Disconsolate, Joe reached for the cigarette roller.
1: I'm willing to smoke these. As a matter of fact, I don't have to smoke at all. Only started because you all smoked. But I got to have a stamp for a letter home."
0: "Here." George gave him the stamp.
1: "Now we don't have any more stamps left."
0: "Oh, stop worrying." Lillian's show of confidence always aroused skepticism. And this note of nonchalance in the middle of a realistic plight was the call to battle. George pulled out his little brown book of facts and figures.
1: "What do you mean, stop worrying? We've spent over $20 in the last 2 days. I'm the one that has to keep the accounts. I have to worry."
0: Lillian stretched out on the bed, reached for one of the cigarettes Joe had made. "Ah, we're pampered paupers," she said. "Tempers shortened. Car fever all day and cabin fever at night are common illnesses among fellow travelers. The fever reaches its pitch when five people who've looked at each other for 10 hours in a crowded car start looking at each other again in a hot little cabin with flies, mosquitoes, and miscellaneous bugs for company."
1: "Yeah, we're pampered, all right," Joe said, pacing up and down. "I want to get home. George is right when he says we ought to save money."
2: "Every time we have to eat lunch," George continued, raising his voice as a result of this newfound support, "Helen says we ought to have a good hot-cooked meal. Every time we run out of cigarettes, Lillian says, 'I've got to have a cigarette. It can't go on. It's got to stop.'"
0: "Well, we've got to have the right sort of food. I don't mind cooking, but we don't have the facilities to cook a good hot meal," the food and lodging department spoke up in soft self-defense.
1: "But didn't you hear what George said? We've just got to cut down on expenses,"
0: Mel offered from the corner.
1: "No more cigarettes,"
0: George said. Then he added, "Of course, that's only my opinion. Let's take a vote." Lillian puffed calmly, deliberately angering the others.
2: Where's your spirit of adventure? Suppose we do run out of money, so what?
1: Look at her laying there, Joe began.
2: Lying here, Lillian interrupted. Suppose we do run out of money. Look at us. We ought to be ashamed of ourselves. We've got a car, a good car. We know newspaper people in all the large cities. Why can't we have more adventure on this trip?
1: Adventure? George was scornfully realistic. Adventure's okay for Richard Harding Davis, not for me.
2: Suppose we do run out of money, Lillian persisted. Why can't we go to work washing dishes in order to eat from city to city? Look at all the kids on the road who've lived by picking up work wherever they can. And we're worrying. We could always write a little piece for a local paper, pick up enough money to move on.
1: There she goes, placing us on the defensive, Joe said. Well, it's some technique. You're supposed to be on the defensive. You're supposed to be on the defense.
2: I want to know one thing. We're spending too much money. Are we going to cut down or aren't we? George sat down exasperated.
0: Lillian said, we're supposed to be writing a book. We promised to send rough drafts of the first few chapters back to the publisher. If the publisher likes them, we'll get another $50. So let's finish them off tonight and send them east.
2: Suppose he doesn't like them. We don't get any money.
1: Adventure?
0: Joe mocked.
1: How about the adventure?
2: Let's get to work, Helen laughed, her eyes crinkling in the corners.
1: We'll stay up all night, Lillian said. I'll draw up a financial report showing how we spent the money and asking for more, George said. We got to cut down anyhow.
2: If we're going to stay up all night, we'll need cigarettes, Mel said. I move we appropriate 10 cents for a pack just for tonight, George began to object.
1: We've got to stay awake to get out the stuff, Lillian reminded him.
0: We settled down to work. Night came and silence spread over the tourist camp. The two typewriters clattered to the rhythm of perking coffee. We wondered if the steady beat in the little cabins would awaken Thomas Ellington Gray. We drank coffee and smoked the 10-cent cigarettes as we pounded out our story. Mel was the first to doze off after his 400-mile day. George retired to the next cabin, put his education in accounting and business to practical application, and drew up a financial report.
3: For the 25-day period ending this night of August 8th, 1939, report began, despite penny-pinching and nickel-squeezing by the controller and despite acceptance of every offer for free food and lodging, the financial condition of the Argonauts is pretty bad. To date, we have spent the sum of $213.87. The average cost per person for the entire 25 days has been $42.77. Broken down, this figure reveals that each person has spent 51 cents a day for food, 26 cents for lodging, 56 cents for the car, 38 cents for miscellaneous items. The group spent only $3.50 for beer and candy, most of that sum being spent in the process of gathering information. Excluding conditioning, tolls, parking fees, and flat tires, the car expenses amounted to only $43.06 for 3,840 miles into San Francisco, an average of 1.14 cents per mile. The other items boosted the average to 1.5 cents per mile. While the financial state of the Argonauts is bad, their less mundane assets forced me to recommend them as a good investment. Respectfully submitted, George Whitman, Financial Department. More coffee and backaches. George and Helen soon dropped and drooped and dropped by the wayside. Joe and Lillian kept at the keys. Dawn and yawns. Joe and Lillian outboasted each other about how tired each was not. They finished the copy and with a flourish typed out envelopes for the material. Lillian woke Mel at 7.
2: Let's get an early start. I'm going to take a shower.
0: She hurried off to the shower room. 20 minutes later, returned to find Joe wrapped in bed covers, sound asleep. She woke him with ruthless glee. At 8 o'clock, we stopped into a cafe for breakfast.
3: The waiters told us about the cavemen, a secret society whose members grew beards and went around in bearskins. Each year, the cavemen had a large feast of raw meat.
0: Raw meat,
3: George groaned. He decided to shave off his beard. The waitress nodded and continued.
0: The cavemen are also the town's chamber of commerce. They put on their skins, grab clubs, and hold up railroad trains. Carry off half-nude young women to the feast. They ride all the union agitators out of town on a rail.
3: We left Grant's Pass in a hurry. A gray mist settled over the old Lewis and Clark trail. The odor of burning wood told us of the nearby Dutch Canyon forest fire. Combined with the heat, it made breathing hard. Then we came into cleanly designed farmland. Small plots of growing wheat, oats, and corn lined the highway. Rainbow beds of flowers brightened the earth. Oregon had a population of 983,786. Enough to stick in Flatbush and have room for more, said George.
0: It's crazy, simply crazy, Joe Sugar said. All those people crowding the tenements in New York, Chicago, other cities, and all this land going to waste.

0: Eugene, Oregon was a college town, unlike any other we'd visited. The university was its main support, but its streets seemed to be peopled with the Western cowboys of the movies. We entered a small lunch shop on a side street and sat down at the counter, next to heavy men in overalls and high boots. We glanced at the menu. T-bone steak dinner, 25 cents. Because we thought we were dreaming, we asked the proprietor how he managed to serve such large dinners for such low prices. Competition, he smiled bitterly. As we strolled down the street after lunch, a man with a microphone was sounding out public opinion on a corner. He was selling the best soap in all the world, and because people in the street listened to him tell about this wonderful soap, he gave them the opportunity to say what they thought about a list of questions in his hand. We edged up to the circle of folks waiting to go on the radio. Does Eugene need a public swimming pool? Well, sure, everybody knows we need a pool. Keep kids off the street. Give people work to build it. Be a relief, too, on darn hot days like these. But, the announcer says playfully, taxes would have to pay for it. Nothing but right. Public opinion comes back at him. Thems can pay for it should pay. Rich folks should pay more taxes than poor folks for the swimming pool. A question is put to a small, dry man wearing a white suit. Should Harry Bridges, the CIO leader, be deported? He's not a citizen, you know. That requires thought.
1: Well, I'll tell you, mister, the small man answered slowly. Lots of people get excited about other people they call foreigners or agitators. Now, don't mistake me, mister, I'm not a radical. I don't know whether Bridges is a communist or not, but whatever a man thinks, he's got a right to say it in this country. I don't think we ought to make him get out.
0: All right, sir. Thank you very much. Don't forget the Wonder Soap. Next question. Will there be a war?
2: Yes, a young woman with a sharply pointed nose says. Yes, there'll be a war over in Europe, and I hope we stay out of it.

0: Remember, this is August 1939. We sped north, hoping to make Portland by nightfall. A worn and faded sign near the roadside startled us. Bring prosperity back with the Townsend plan. We learned that in spite of the fact that Townsend had passed out of the national picture, a new and vigorous old age pension movement had arisen. That's the way things were. Individuals arose to bring ideas and movements to the people, but when they no longer served the needs of the people, they were forgotten. New movements arose with new leaders. Only the red earth of the region and the tall, thick trees remained unchanged. And even these were controlled by men. Out of the tall trees and numerous gas stations, Portland came into view on the trail of huge Bonneville power lines. Its tall smokestacks seemed to compete with the forest fires raging about 25 miles away. We rented cabins and decided to go swimming in the Columbia River.
1: Caution! Deep holes! Swim at your own risk!
0: We stopped the car and asked a chubby blonde kid on a bicycle about the sign.
2: Nah, it's not dangerous. We prepared to drive on. Couple of people drowned here lately, the youngster added as an afterthought.
0: We didn't care. We swam recklessly over the deep holes, glorying in the coldness of the water. Our dispositions improved. We returned to the tourist camp to upset the whole routine of the other guests. We sang loudly in the shower rooms. We appropriated 5 wash tubs in the laundry room and soaked and scrubbed socks and blouses. Joe and George shaved off the uneven soft growth under their chins. Only Mel, who could boast of a real black bristle, continued to pose as a wild he-man. Helen opened 6 cans and we had a feast. We emerged clean and shining in freshly pressed clothes. We were tired, but cheerful. We headed straight for the Oregonian Portland newspaper. Go to city rooms, Jay Franklin had advised. Visit newspapers for leads to information. In the Oregonian city room, Fred Colvey rested his large brown-topped head and forearms on his typewriter.
3: Say, there's one guy you ought to see. He's an Indian, Chief Red Cloud of the Kickawa tribe. Came in here today, said in 3 years the 30 million Indians in North America are going to throw out the white men. He thinks Hitler has done a lot of good by popularizing the swastika and the upraised hand. Right now he's suing the government over some land which he says they confiscated up at Grand Coulee. He claims they violated the Treaty of 1850.
0: Chief Red Cloud, we discovered, was E.A. Towner, a member of the Oregon Bar and a half-breed Siletz who called himself a genuine Indian. According to his legend, thousands of years ago, Wantatonka, the Great Spirit, warned the Indians against an evil race, the Choltnagon, or Jews. Someday, according to the chief's story, there will be a great conflict of philosophies in this world. On one side will be the Indians and Germans, while on the other side will be the Jews and their friends. Wantatonka sent over into the body of Der Fuhrer the soul of a great Indian medicine man. That is why Adolf Hitler's government is established on an Indian model and according to Indian principles. He's some character, Colby said. Do people fall for that stuff? Oh, sometimes, the reporter smiled. Towner goes from reservation to reservation making speeches, but most Indians don't think much of it. The 2 tribal councils in Oregon, the Warm Springs and the Grand Ronde Siletz, have passed resolutions lambasting his activities. How do people in the state react to movements like those? Colvey grinned again.
2: Maybe you ought to ask them, but if you want an objective newspaperman's opinion, I'll tell you about the anti-picketing law passed by the people in an initiative movement recently. You know what that is? Labor loses its right to picket. Pretty vicious. Now it's being copied in other states. The CIO was able to beat it in Washington and California, but it passed here. Going to Seattle? We'd been asked.
1: Uh-huh.
2: Look up Howard Costigan. He's the executive secretary of the Washington Commonwealth Federation. Don't miss him. Costigan and the city of Seattle. A real He-Man leader of the great Northwest and a city of the pioneers remote from Eastern cosmopolitanism. Our imaginations worked overtime. Seattle had chain stores, tall buildings, and telephone booths. We scoffed at our own naivety and resigned ourselves to the fact that all American cities look alike. We called Howard Costigan.
1: Come on over. No, wait a minute. You better meet me at the broadcasting studio. I'm on the air at 4:45.
2: We shook hands at 4:42. Helen had phoned relatives in the interim, made arrangements for dinner, and we sat down in the studio to listen to the broadcast. A Western double for Orson Welles, large and talkative. He seemed to look straight through us with his sharp little eyes. Then he turned to watch the large clock, yet another minute before going on the air. We listened to the broadcast and thereafter listened for 4 straight days and nights. We learned about the Washington Commonwealth Federation, and as Howard Costigan, its executive secretary, talked about it, we forgot to keep track of time. We sat around the microphone as he began to broadcast.
1: Without any conceivable justification and with alarming danger to the life of democracy itself, America's privileged families and their congressional henchmen wiped out the $3 billion program of highways, hospitals, and housing, which would have stimulated production and provided directly and indirectly employment for at least 2 million breadwinners.
2: We told Costigan we were from the East.
1: We're trying to win the West back for the Westerners, he said.
2: Maybe he thought we were Wall Street emissaries. So we told him about buying our slinky car on the installment plan, cooking cereal on our portable gasoline stove, doling out cigarettes, and not having any jobs. He took the steely look reserved for associated farmers and the congressmen who had voted the cuts in WPA out of his eye. He talked. He made us open our mouths and keep silent. You ever read Thomas Wolfe? That was Costigan, with one important difference. The flow of powerful, colorful, steaming language had political direction and purpose. The achievement of security, shoes and sheets and shirts for the people.
1: Democracy must feed the people's stomachs before fascism empties their heads.
2: So he was a colorful, effective people's politician. What were we getting so excited about? He was not the only one. No, but there was only one Washington Commonwealth Federation. Every word in the preamble to its platform meant something to us.
1: The people of the United States have a proud heritage of democracy and an undying hope for social justice and economic well-being. Today, powerful and sinister forces living by special privilege threaten this American heritage.
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2: 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And the other thing I would like to tell you at this time is about KWMR's emergency information. Vetted emergency information is brought to you by KWMR. We do our best to inform you about major road closures, shelter-in-place orders, evacuations, and natural disasters that are related to the West Marin area. When there is an emergency, tune in to hear announcements at the top and bottom of the hour, and more often if and when necessary. Go to kwmr.org/emergency.

0: So, we are hearing about the program of the Washington Commonwealth Federation. The program is Social Security, keeping America out of war, public ownership of natural resources and public utilities, civil rights for all social, racial, religious, and economic groups, union standards of wages for labor, guarantees to the farmer, public housing, public health protection and free medical services, protection of the consumer from monopoly prices, more adequate educational opportunities, opportunities for youth, taxation according to the ability to pay. Radical? Impossible? Foreign? Well, Howard Costigan's father had the first drugstore in the city of Seattle. His grandfather founded the first shingle mill, so they can't tell him to take the platform and go back where he came from. If they do tell him that, Howard Costigan takes that platform to the people of the Northwest. It is theirs. We saw the people who work night and day to make the WCF, Washington Commonwealth Federation, even stronger and larger than it is. We talked to the lumber workers, young folks, old folks, housewives, the unemployed, and the college professors. They want that platform. After the radio broadcast, we went over to the WCF offices with Costigan. We trailed after him down a narrow corridor. As we entered Costigan's office, a slim blonde girl handed us a paper bag filled with buttons. "Defend Harry Bridges." Buttons were, she explained. "Here, take them. I'm going out now. Sell them to your friends. Return the money here. Goodbye." We said thanks and, holding the buttons uncertainly, settled ourselves on the desk and chairs in the crowded office.
1: "Some young folks from New York writing a book," Costigan explained to a slim man wearing a checkered sweater and smoking a pipe. "This is Terry Pettis, the editor of the New Dealer."
0: "How do you do? Glad to know all of you." Pettis shook hands and grinned without removing his pipe. "Writers, huh? Do a story for our next issue?" "Sure. Tell about your impressions of the Northwest. Can't pay you. Give you a subscription to the New Dealer. No money, you know."
1: "Well, what do you want to know?" Costigan looked quickly at each of us. "I got a meeting in a few minutes. We'll start now. Make an appointment to see each other again."
0: We started. We wanted to know what the WCF was doing. Why was it organized? Who belonged? How did you join? Why was it so hot in Seattle? Were young people and students in the WCF? What was the Washington Commonwealth Federation doing? He answered that by telling us about what it had done already, its record. They had rallied all the people in the state to beat back the anti-picketing law. The WCF was one effective medium through which 250,000 members and thousands of other followers combated reaction in all guises. They prepared for elections, and he meant prepared, through efficient pre-primary activity in order to win Democratic Party nominations for progressives. Real labor unity had been established in Seattle because the rank-and-file union members who belonged to the WCF or supported its program were strong enough to come together despite the efforts of some leaders to keep them apart. The WCF represented the members of affiliated trade unions, political and peace groups, old age pension unions, workers' alliance and farm organizations. And it enabled these people to make themselves heard on election day particularly, and all year round generally. Not only members of organizations belonged to the WCF, individual memberships were available, but it didn't take long for a WCF member to find himself an organization. The WCF is life itself in Washington. We were to hear much of it. "12 years before, in Syracuse, Uncle Gabe got a notion he wanted to live where the air was clear.

0: and he upped and sold his coal company. Lillian and Helen hadn't seen him since.
1: "Too many people around here," he'd claimed, and that was all. Aunt Bertha and the numerous cousins had objected. They liked Syracuse. "You don't have to come with me," he told them. He packed his own belongings and settled in Seattle. Aunt Bertha and some of the cousins followed. There, Lillian and Helen found them in the backyard of their small house, waiting for the five Argonauts to come and eat a kettleful of lamb chops. Aunt Bertha bustled about, trying to make us eat more than we wanted to eat. Uncle Gabe sat at the head of the long table outdoors. "It's too hot to eat in the stuffy dining room." Pulled on his pipe and looked us over carefully. He was 70 years old and bright as ever. Cousin Ray, the youngest and a senior at the University of Washington, sat on the sidelines, somewhat hostile to the five smart alecks who acted as if they owned the country. "So you're writing a book," Uncle Gabe began. "What's it going to say?"
0: "Let them eat. They haven't eaten since they left home. Talk later." Aunt Bertha was an understanding, practical, and firm woman.
1: We finished the lamb chops and started on succulent slices of watermelon.
0: "What kind of book are you writing?"
1: Uncle Gabe again ventured.
0: "Gabe, wait, they're starved. Can't you see? Save the talk for after dinner. Poor things, they're starved."
1: Aunt Bertha had enjoyed a reputation in Syracuse for being the best cook and dinner party giver in the city. Uncle Gabe, long ago, had learned how to be a patient man. He waited. Coffee and cake were served.
0: "All right, now tell me, Gabe. They're only drinking coffee. Let them tell me about the book. How often do I have the chance to talk to five authors? They're writing a book."
1: "Book or no book, they've got to eat first. Even if you're writing a book, you got to eat." We ate. Finally, we told Uncle Gabe we were writing a book about America.
0: "What are you saying about America?"
1: "Oh, everything," we answered with the recently acquired vagueness of authors reluctant to give details of their own work.
0: "What's everything?"
1: Uncle Gabe persisted. "Everything we see, hear, do, and feel about the country. Everything that's important to us."
0: "All right. Be honest in what you say. That's all that matters."
1: That's all that mattered in Uncle Gabe's life. He devoted most of his 70 years to studying and reading and discussing in an effort to be honest. He called himself a socialist, but he wasn't a member of any political party. He'd read Karl Marx in the original German in his native country, and he'd come to Syracuse to shock people with the idea that a man should receive the full value of his labor on payday. He relied on argument to bring out the truth, and then he expected all men to be honest and do the right thing. His idealism made us feel uncomfortable, and we couldn't help comparing him with a practical realist like Howard Costigan.
0: "I'm willing to learn," he told us when the argument started. "Prove that I'm wrong."
1: He took the pipe out of his mouth, pointed it at us.
0: "There's only one thing I ask. Stick to facts, that's all."
1: We debated with him for almost a week. Ray sat by and listened, saying little. Uncle Gabe came to the union meetings and picnics we attended, hiding in out-of-the-way corners until we were ready to go home. Then he'd tell us what he thought.
0: "So they want security. Suppose they get their pensions. What will it mean? No, you have to change everything, the whole system, not one or two or ten little things."
1: One night, Mike was with us. Mike, a longshoreman, had been a wobbly, a member of the Industrial Workers of the World. He'd worked in every large harbor in the United States and had been one of the first to refuse to cross a picket line at the harbor where a Japanese ship lay waiting to be loaded with scrap iron. The picket line had been called by the American League for Peace and Democracy. Hundreds of longshoremen refused to load the ship because, as union members, they couldn't cross a picket line. Mike and Uncle Gabe did battle while we refereed. We'd learned something about the IWW, the Wobblies, in our American history classes. Not much, but something. We'd never met one until now. We'd memorized the following.
0: The IWW had been militant and revolutionary, but anarchistic and ineffective.
1: We wondered about ex-wobbly Mike.
0: You have to change the whole system, Uncle Gabe sat back stoically, smoking his pipe. You can't put a little patch here and there on the capitalist system.
2: Why don't you come down to a meeting in my union and tell that to the boys? Mike proposed.
0: Because I'm retired, I don't make speeches anymore. If I made speeches, I'd educate the people for socialism. You're wrong. Either you must have capitalism or socialism. There's nothing in between. Ain't longshoremen good enough for socialism? Mike grinned, then his tan face grew serious. He scratched his head. Maybe I agree with you. Socialism's a good thing. How are you going to get it? I believe you can explain to the people what socialism means. That's enough. They'll see that it's right. It's all you have to do.
1: Mike lit a cigarette. We waited silently for him to answer.
0: Tell that to my boys. You know what they'll say? No. They'll say you're nuts. You can't come to a union meeting and start talking fancy language. Boys aren't interested in mere words. Sure, they want to learn, but they're fighting like the devil for higher wages, labor unity, protection of the right to strike. They're fighting to keep out of war.
1: Uncle Gabe was offended. He had read Goethe, Heine, Engels, Marx, and Schopenhauer. All his life he'd searched for the truth.
0: All right, what do you have to do then?
1: Get the people organized. The workers in the trade unions, the young ones in youth organizations, the old in old age pension unions, little businessmen against the big monopolies. Get them organized and fighting. Get them working with each other in political federations like the Washington Commonwealth Federation. You can't talk so much in days like this. You got to do more.
0: Uncle Gabe smiled. Maybe I'm too old. I'm an old man living with books too much. Maybe talking is easier than fighting.
1: We didn't know what to say. Helen finally suggested that we go home and get some sleep.

They cover the United States. City editor, staff, take the road. Back seat of car editorial room for five writing book. But, observed one of the group, the chapter dealing with the Northwest will be the meatiest of them all. Slim Lynch, one of the Seattle Newspaper Guild delegates to the convention, took our picture for this post-intelligencer story. A guild member wrote the article. Bob Camozzi, ANG officer in whose house we slept one night, supervised the circulation of the paper, with that story in it. We still had another reason for our great interest in the Seattle Post-Intelligencer. That reason was Anna Roosevelt Boettinger, tall, blonde assistant associate editor. We trooped into her tiny office. She greatly resembled her mother, the first lady of the land. All the Newspaper Guild members on her own page and union men throughout the city stood by her. We understood why when she began to speak. It's the hardest thing for people in the East to realize that we in the West don't vote for a political party. People out here have never been interested in the name of a party. It's the issues that count. We asked about those issues. The wages and hours law is bogging down because there's no one to enforce it. Same is true of WPA. Washington Commonwealth Federation has done one of the few good organizational political jobs in seeing that these issues are not dissipated. Unionism? I believe 100% in organization. The Guild is preventing a lot of sweating and with proper adjustment will certainly improve reporting standards. However, there's still much to be done among other workers. Take the cannery workers, for instance. 95% of mothers working in the canneries are separated from their husbands or have fatherless children. The children are tied to a post until the mothers get home from work. Something must be done for these people, not only to better their working conditions, but to prevent juvenile delinquency. We must build more playgrounds and nurseries. Yes, Seattle could be a very lively city, but you have a bunch of reactionaries. People who made millions in lumber three generations ago, now sitting around in their club saying, you can't do anything about the country, it's going to the dogs, wait until the Republicans come into power. After we'd returned to New York City, we received a letter from Anna Roosevelt Boettinger. I am glad that you have chosen peace and the opportunity to live decently and happily as the theme for your book, and I'm particularly delighted that after seeing so much of this country and so many of its people, you seem to have such a strong feeling of optimism and the worthwhileness of working for these things. I hope your book will have a wide circulation, particularly among young people, as there are so many today who have been discouraged and who, in order to succeed in the long run, must keep an optimistic vision for the future in front of them. Mrs. Boettinger was one good cause for our optimism. The student body at the University of Washington was another. Cousin Ray, who worked for the campus newspaper, told us the students were preparing now to work against the involvement of our country in war. They start early here. They don't take any chances. He showed us a copy of the University of Washington Daily. An advertisement announced the revival of the moving picture, All Quiet on the Western Front. War clouds gather. Nations prepare. How do you feel? Do you know what war is really like? War stripped of its glamour? War bared as the wrecker of humanity? We went over to the campus to talk to the students. Visitors to New York City stand beneath the Empire State Building, craning their necks and whistling to show their wonder. We merely planted ourselves in the center of the University of Washington and compared it with the concrete campuses from which we had come. The washrooms in any college are better than railroad smokers if you want to hear what people think about politics or almost anything. The women's restroom at the University of Washington was not unlike that of Hunter College. The girls powdered their noses, applied lipstick carefully, and confided, I don't know why I go out with him anyways. No fun always wants to sit around and talk.
Through the mirrors, they told Helen and Lillian what they thought about this country. The university offered us a good cross-section of opinion. Students there, we learned, came older. Sometimes they attended for 6 and 8 years before they got their degrees. The majority worked and went to school at the same time. Many of the students belonged to trade unions, and about 7,000 out of the 11,000 enrolled were voters, and the trustees were worried about them. They're still talking about Professor Lasky, an English economist, whom the trustees invited to give a series of lectures. Thousands came to hear him, and thousands were turned away from the crowded auditorium. Lasky talked about the wrong kind of economics, the Marxist kind. The trustees received complaints from local businessmen. So the trustees decided to bring another lecturer to the university who might make them forget what Lasky had told them. They invited Wilhelmer Stephenson, one of the world's leading Arctic explorers. The guest devoted most of his lecture to lauding the Soviet Union for its scientific work in the polar regions. Board of Trustees held a conference, decided to try again. This time, they invited a Frenchman to talk about art. Art, after all, was a rather ethereal subject. But the Frenchman spent his time analyzing art as a social medium for the transmission of great ideas, political as well as aesthetic. The student body knew how to deal with pro-war groups, according to Bill Costello, a friend of Cousin Ray's. A super patriot, he told us, had organized a militaristic youth group on the campus called the American Drums. The drums were too weak to stand the hammering of ridicule and opposition of the student body. Counter-organization was immediately established, calling itself America's Bugles, with Archangel Gabriel as national commander. The anti-war students rented the music hall and were going to put on a play, America's Drums Roll On. The movement of ridicule swept through the school. Students would sidle mysteriously up to one another and hiss dramatically, "Get the word from Gabriel, then we march." The American drums were dead in no time. Industry still had to be built up in the Northwest. Cosi told us that was the first thing he'd learned in his economics course. Fishing, lumber, mining, and shipping were not enough. Through the Washington Commonwealth Federation, Cosi and other young people asked that the government take over public utilities and railroads, that the government sponsor Western industry. They didn't want their cow, whose head was feeding in the pastures of the Northwest, to be milked by Wall Street in the East. Moreover, they asked for a greater voice in government, for the right to vote at the age of 18. They asked that the government open land to them on the old homestead basis. The WCF had succeeded in electing a number of young state legislators, and the trade unions were led and supported by young men. Herbert Hoover once told youth something like this: "There is plenty of opportunity here. Look at all the men who have jobs. When they die, you young people will take their places." President Roosevelt once told the people, "What do the people of America want more than anything else? In my mind, two things. Work. Work with all the moral and spiritual values that go with work. A reasonable measure of security. Security for themselves and for their wives and children. Work and security. These are more than words. They are the spiritual values, the true goal, toward which our efforts of reconstruction should lead." But we found the words of both men equally helpful to the young people in need of jobs. The employment agency at the university can't fool them. We talked with Norman Hillis, in charge of the office. Wearing clothes about of four different colors, he tossed back his near-shaven head and expounded, "Why don't we have enough fellas to fill the jobs? Don't look now, but in the next room, an employer is interviewing four undergraduates for jobs for next spring." He was obsessed with a pioneering spirit. "Anyone can get a job, or better yet, start his own business.
All you need is a little bit of the pioneering spirit, $5, and you can have a diaper service going full blast. Kind of messy, but it's a business, and you're a capitalist. Two seniors started one last fall, now are making $350 a week out of it. Of the students here, 70% are working their way through, and practically all the graduates have jobs. Anyone who really wants one can have it. Journalism's about the only field that's overcrowded. After leaving Mr. Hillis, we spoke to several of the boys in the anteroom. George asked them about possibilities in the diaper business. It stinks. No jobs unless you want to work for $10 a week and at anything but what you're interested in. Half the last class is still walking around. Maybe we were becoming prejudiced. But we were learning new things every day, things that made us wonder about right and wrong. Things like the Filipino problem. How did they live, these people whose skin coloring different from ours spoke a different language? They were accepted only in the worst boarding houses and flops, isolated from white workers. Because of the scarcity of Filipino women in these states, many of them were driven to drugs and drinking. White women who ventured to speak with the Filipinos were frightened with horror stories about rape, seduction, and violence. We learned that the Filipinos had been intimidated by the owners of the canneries, that they'd been forced to work under unbearable conditions for little pay. Then they organized a union. A labor leader told us, "Today, organized into the United Cannery Agricultural Packing and Allied Workers of America, the Filipino cannery labor in the Northwest has become an integral part of American organized labor. Greatly raised the standard of living, helped considerably in preventing the employment of scabs, enemies of organized labor. And out of all this, there has arisen a new problem." A Filipino worker sitting in a small diner at the wharves told us about this new problem. "We organized the union, took the white workers into our union, into our CIO. Now the cannery owners are encouraging white workers in a campaign to deport us. They say we take away their jobs. We organized the union. They murdered our leaders and beat us, but we organized. Now they want to make us get out." I'm going to have to stop there because I've run out of time. You have been listening to Howard Dillon reading to you from The Argonauts, an account of five young people traveling around America in 1939. Thank you for listening. I hope to be back with you at the same time next week. Please stay tuned to KWMR for Community Buzz, coming up in just about a minute and a half or so. Thanks. See you next time.

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0: Roughly 40% of U.S. teens have attended a camp run by a religious organization with religious programming at least once. For some of us, Christian summer camp is where we felt most at home. But for campers at white evangelical church camps in particular, camp was also often the place to inherit an image of God and of each other that was incomplete at best and toxic at worst. Kara Meredith is a writer and theologian whose new book is Church Camp, Bad Skits, Cry Night, and How White Evangelicalism Betrayed a Generation. Ms. Meredith will be speaking locally at St. Columba's tomorrow night in Inverness, and as part of their Iona lecture series, she joins us here today on Epicenter. Kara Meredith, welcome to KWMR.
1: Thank you. 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
0: And we're so glad to be talking with you about this topic that just becomes more and more topical with every news day, it seems. But we'll get to that discussion in a minute. But I thought it'd be helpful for our listeners, at least, if we could start with a little bit of a definitional conversation about what we're talking about when we refer to white evangelicalism, and maybe give us a sense of the cultural prevalence of that movement.
1: Yeah, I'm so glad that you asked this question first, because I think this is exactly where we have to start. My book in particular, Church Camp, it's looking at one facet of white evangelicalism, but really we're talking about the movement as a whole. So white evangelicalism is a fairly new phenomenon, so to speak. I oftentimes call it a movement, but it's a movement that even though it birthed with some of the different awakenings that happened, religious awakenings that happened in the U.S. and around the world in previous centuries, really it was birthed in the 1940s. That's when it really started to take off. We then see its